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We'll enjoy a colorful trio by Joseph Jungen, the dramatic violin-cello duo by Maurice Ravel, and a sublime serenade by Albert Roussel. I'm Elliot Forrest. Thanks so much for listening. 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

Have you ever looked at yourself in a photo and cringed, or seen yourself in a video and thought, yuck, do I really look that bad? Other people don't seem to have a problem with how you look, but somehow you always do. And it's not just you, by the way, we all do it. Today we're going to discover how you and I can be truly happy with who we are. I'm Bernie Diamond, and thank you so much for joining me again on Christianity Works. Today, we're heading into a message called Becoming Who God Made You to Be, because not only did He choose everything about you, how you look, your nature, your abilities, and your limitations, but He crafted every day of your life to be a perfect fit with who He made you to be. As I look around at people, big, small, black, white, young, old, what I see is an awful lot of people who aren't happy with their lot in life. And as you talk to them, what it often comes down to is not so much that we're not happy with our lot and the things that are going on, although that's sometimes part of it, but something much deeper is going on, because more often than not, they're not happy with who they are. In our last program, we chatted about the fact that often that's because we feel we don't measure up to what the world expects of us. But today, I'd like to go even deeper than that again. Let me ask you, forgetting everything that goes on around you, when you're alone in a quiet room, completely alone, do you like who you are? Are you excited about you and your potential? Do you enjoy your own company? Or are you one of these people who can't stand to see themselves in a photograph or in a mirror? Every now and then, I think to myself, it's time to get right in your face about something, and today's one of those days. I mean, I don't mean to shove anything down anyone's throat. That's never my intention. But I don't know, I just feel that today it's time to really challenge you about how you see yourself. I'm someone who for many, many years, in fact for the first 36 years of my life, appeared to be so confident on the outside. I have to tell you, everyone who ever met me thought to themselves,

0: This guy is so confident. But on the inside, which after all is where we live and where we feel and where we laugh and where we cry, I wasn't happy with who I was. People would never have guessed it, because in my confidence I used to roll over the top of them. I'm not talking about the things that we do, but who we actually are. As a woman by the name of Joyce Meyer says, it's not our do that I'm talking about, but our who. I didn't like my who. I didn't like myself. And you know, the more I tried to pump myself up in my own eyes and the eyes of others, somehow the lower it felt like I was sinking in my own estimation. Does that make sense? But the very day, the very instant that I gave my life to Jesus back in 1995, from that moment onward, I knew I was okay. I thought a lot about this, and I thought, why did it happen like that? It's one of those things that changed in me in an instant. Why? Because this is such a deep thing. My own self-image had been plaguing me for years and years. How could it change in an instant? So far as I can see, there's only one answer, because on that day I felt accepted and I felt loved in a whole new way, at a whole different level. Different people believe in different things. So whatever you believe in, let me ask you, does your belief system, does your faith, whatever that is, make you feel loved and accepted? Does it bring healing to that deep nagging suspicion that you're just not good enough? Does it bring you into a place where you're truly happy and content with who you are? I never used to be able to look at myself in a photo without cringing. I recently had a photo shoot, something I guess I have to do from time to time, to get some images to use on websites and in the back of my books, that sort of thing. And when the photos came back, I looked at them and I was really happy with what I saw. Now, I'm never going to win a beauty competition, you understand. That's because I'm just a pretty ordinary looking kind of guy. But as I looked at those photos, I smiled because I realized that I now liked myself. I didn't become Mr. Perfect overnight, and all my faults and all my failures and all my weaknesses didn't disappear in an instant. That's just not how it works. Sometimes I make mistakes. I don't like that, but I do. So I get up and I learn and I work on my weaknesses, but fundamentally, these days, I'm really happy with who I am and indeed with who I'm not. So change in me didn't happen overnight, but the thing that did happen is that I knew that God had accepted me just as I was, and that even though I could see all of the things I'd done wrong, that I was completely forgiven. He came to me and said, now that you have a new beginning, let me help you change. See, that's the thing. I thought, well, if that's how God sees me, if he sees me through eyes of potential, maybe it's time for me to see myself that way as well. Now, still today, there are some things that I'm really good at and others that I'm, well, you know, not so good at, and I probably never will be. Some of the things that come naturally to you, I'll never be able to do. But it's unconditional love that brought me to this point, and with all my heart, I am now delighted to be who I am. I often say to my wife, Jackie, I'm glad I'm me. I never want to be anyone else. Hey, after all those years of struggling with my own self-image, can I tell you something? That is just one of the biggest gifts from God, because I never liked myself before. Let me get in your face and ask you a question. Is it time for you to ask yourself, do I see myself the way God sees me? Do I love me in the right way? Not proud or arrogant, but in a humble delight in who God made me to be. Because I tell you what, God loves you the way he made you. Because how can you and I possibly ever be the me we were meant to be and live the life we were created to live and fulfill the destiny that God has set forth for our lives if we don't even like who we are? When we compare ourselves to other people and think, wow, I wish I was like him, I wish I was like her, we're completely missing the point, completely. I'll never be a basketball player because I'm too short. I'll never be a surgeon because I don't have the skill in my hands. I'll never be a pop star because I can't sing very well. But what I can be is the best me that I can possibly be. And what you can be is the best you you can possibly be. No one can be as good as you are. And you know something? All that's fine with me. I'm happy not to be you. I'm delighted to be me. And the reason it's fine with me is that I was handcrafted by God. And the love that he's shown me is the unconditional love of Jesus. Jesus, his one and only son, who died so that I might be forgiven. who died so that you might be forgiven. We can't truly be happy with who we are until we know beyond any shadow of any doubt that Jesus died to pay the price for all of our shortcomings and failings, our sin. And because that price is fully paid, we can now stand before God completely forgiven, completely whole, completely loved. And if you've ever stood in that place with your faith in Jesus, Jesus alone, you will know that the acceptance of God is what makes your life whole. The love and the acceptance of God is what sets us free to see ourselves through His eyes. I'm Bernie Diamond, and you're listening to Christianity Works. 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And as a bonus, we'll also send you a free copy of my ebook, How Can I Hear God Speak to Me? My prayer is that your heart will be touched and transformed as you draw ever closer to Jesus through the power of His Word. Again, that web address is freshdevotional.org. There is indeed great power in the Word of God to transform our lives. So let's head right back in to see what else He has for us today. I think we all have a sense of wanting to fulfill our destiny, doing the things we're meant to do, achieving the things we're meant to achieve, and being the person we're meant to be. But the more I talk to people, the more I discover how many aren't happy with who they are. I spent a good many years of my life comparing myself with other people. Here's how it goes. Here's what we do when we compare ourselves with other people. All we see are their good points. Oh, he's so athletic and good looking. She's really intelligent and caring. Oh, he's so perceptive about people. Boy, they've got such great hand-eye coordination. That couple over there, everyone seems to like them. He's such a good cook. She has her house so tidy. They all have such well-behaved kids. Do you see what's going on right there? We construct some superhuman reality, which is a pastiche of the very best points of everyone we know. And then we don't live up to that unreality. And all of a sudden, we come to the conclusion that, I'm just a failure. Never mind that everybody we know is good at some things and not at others. Never mind that each one of those people has weaknesses as well as strengths. See, we tend to construct this unrealistic image of who we should be, and then we spend a lifetime, fueled, by the way, by the advertising industry, with all these images of success. We spend a lifetime trying to live up to something that no one could ever live up to. Hello? The grass is always greener on the other side of the fence. The family next door always seems more perfect compared to our family. That job that your friend has, that's the perfect job. Oh, look at mine. I'll never have a job like that. I'll never have a husband as good as hers or a wife as good as his. My children will never grow up to be like their kids. My house will never look as nice as their. Are you getting the picture here? You see what we do? I wonder if we did a stock take of our strengths and weaknesses, maybe just sit down with a few people who really know us well, whether we would look at that and go, oh, that's not a bad plus and minus ledger, you know. Okay, there are some things in there that I'm not very good at, but actually there's a thing or two there. Ah, look, that's really my gig. That's my shtick. That's what I can do better than anyone else. The Apostle Paul in Romans chapter 12, verses 3-8 wrote this. This is what he said. By the grace given to me, let me say this to you. Don't think of yourself more highly than you should, but instead look at yourself with sober judgment in accordance with the measure of faith that God's given you. Just as each one of us has a body with many members, these members don't all have the same function. And so in Jesus, we who are many form the one body and each member belongs to the other. We actually have different gifts according to the grace given to us. See, if your gift is prophesying, then do that in proportion with your faith, the faith that God's given you. If your gift is in serving, then for goodness sake, go on and serve. If your gift is teaching, well, go and teach. If your gift is encouragement, then go encourage people. If it's contributing to the needs of others, then for goodness sake, give generously. And if it's leadership, then lead diligently. And if it's showing mercy, then go, do that cheerfully. Isn't that beautiful? I love this passage. I come back to it often because what it says is, look, you can go and think of yourselves either too highly or, in fact, too lowly. There's nothing worse than when we see someone who aspires to do something or to be someone, and you look at them and you think, that's just not them. If you could see me, I'm 5'9½", 174 centimetres if you think in metric terms. I may want to be a basketball player. I don't. But if I did, I could never be a basketball player. And you know why? I'm just too short. It doesn't matter how much I hope I could be a great basketball player. When you're up against a 6.5 to 7 foot basketball player, you just can't win. It's so sad to see people aspiring to be something or to be someone they can never be, to want to do things that they can never do. People who want to be leaders, even though they were never cut out to be a leader. People who want to be singers when they can't sing to save themselves. Have you ever watched one of those talent shows, the auditions on television, and someone comes out to sing and they think that they're brilliant, but in fact they're terrible? Oh, it's so embarrassing. It's painful. They look so foolish. The Apostle Paul here is saying the body has many members and each one belongs to all the others. When we get comfortable with our strengths and our weaknesses, with who we are and who we are not, with the idea that we're all meant to be different and complementary, that's the way it's meant to work. Hey, it's such an exciting thing because you know what? We're not threatened anymore. We're not touchy anymore. We can just relax. We can enjoy the things that we're good at and let other people do the things that we're not so good at. And the very clear message in this is this. Do what you are made to do. Discover your gift, your unique talent and ability, that thing that you're good at, that thing that you really enjoy doing. And for Pete's sake, please get on and do that. Get on and be you. Go and do that one thing that you're good at, because that's what it means to fulfill your destiny. Right there. That's it. Now, there are always going to be some things in our lives we have to do that we don't much enjoy. I'm not an accountant, but I have to do some financial management in the organization that I work in. Now, we're talking about all this stuff. Maybe you're a young mother and you're thinking, but Bernie, what I really enjoy being is a mum, just seeing my kids grow up. That's all. As though that's not one of the most important things on the planet. Well, Bernie, you know, I'm only an accountant. What? That's fabulous. I could never be an accountant. We need accountants. When we pick something up and we put it in God's hands, when we're being the me we were meant to be, it is just the most awesome thing. And so many people spend their lives doing jobs, aspiring to things they can't ever do or be. I'm not saying set low standards. I'm not saying don't aim high. I'm someone who always aims high, always thinks big. But you know, I don't think big about becoming a basketball player. What I think big about is doing the things that God made me to do. And when we persist and get good at them, it's so wonderful to be the me we were meant to be. Not someone else's me, but my me, your me. I'm Bernie Diamond, and you're listening to Christianity Works. Hey, life can be hard work some days. And as that daily grind just kind of grinds away at us, it's easy to forget that Jesus died and rose again to give us victory over our sin, over our circumstances. Victory. That's why every video message that we produce here at Christianity Works is available on our YouTube channel. 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It's simply amazing how powerfully the Spirit of God can move through even just a short video message. I guess we shouldn't be surprised. After all, the Word of God is alive and active. Amen.
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TV. Now let's head straight back into the Word of God, because honestly, He's always up to something good in our lives. Survey after survey tells us that 75% of people don't enjoy their work. I wonder how many of those are trying to do a job that they were just never cut out to do. It's just not them, and it's never going to be them. And yet it's not all that hard to see how different we each are. A child at school who's good at creative writing but terrible at mathematics. So what do? Well, we make them work harder at their mathematics, of course, instead of encouraging them to go with the creative writing thing that they're good at. Of course, we all have to do a few things in life that we're not good at from time to time. But if we end up majoring in those things, it's a disaster. When I left school, I was accepted into a medicine degree to become a doctor. God, I would have made a terrible doctor, and a law degree. And the same with being a lawyer, because the law is all about detail, and I just don't enjoy detail. So pardon me for saying so, but blind Freddy can see that we've all been made differently. I think it was Oscar Wilde who said, "Be yourself, because everyone else is already taken." It's a pretty good thought. Okay, baby is born, right? What does it grow up to be? It grows into who it already is. Let me explain. A little baby gets born, it can't even go to the toilet on its own. It can't feed itself, it can't protect itself, it can't walk. In fact, it can't do anything pretty much except eat, sleep, scream, and dirty its nappy. So is it any less human than you or me? Well, of course not. This little bubs is just at an early stage of life, and just like we all did, it goes through all the next stages. It begins to recognize and smile at its parents, and then the psyche develops and it grows an awareness and it starts crawling and walking and running and becomes a toddler and goes to school and becomes a teenager and then becomes an adult. It's a whole natural progression. What is it that influences who that little baby becomes when it grows up? Well, two things primarily. Firstly, its natural disposition, its abilities, who God made that child to be. And secondly, the things that happen to it along the way. Now, some of those things along the way are positive. Some of those things, like the good parents who love you and the good teachers at school, those things develop the child's natural abilities. But some of the things that happen rob the person, rob the child, give it a wrong impression of itself. You see, bad things will always happen to good people. They do. They always have, and they always will. But if we know who we are, if we let God into our lives to be with us, to develop us, to care for us, to nurture us, those bad things, instead of robbing us, end up enhancing our characters. The negatives get turned into positives. The problem is that so many people never get with God's plan for who they are. For years, I tried to be all things to all people. I set myself up to be this, and I set myself up to be that, because I thought it would make me look important and good. It wasn't until I got with God's plan and started seeing myself the way He sees me that I really started becoming the me I was meant to be. God made me to be doing what I'm doing right now, spending this time with you. I am never as happy and as fulfilled as when I'm sitting here with you. A friend of mine, a pastor, once said to me, "Oh, you know, Bertie, you need to become more pastoral than what you are. In other words, you should be around lots more people, and you should do this, and you should do that, and you should be this." Now, look, I love people, but think about this. Much of what I do is I prepare these radio programs alone, and then I come into the studio basically alone. Okay, millions of people are listening around the world, but they're not in this room with me right now. If God made me to be someone who was pastoral, who needed to be around a lot of people, don't you think I'd get awfully lonely doing what I do? But He didn't, so I don't. Who are you? Who did God make you to be? Maybe you're just one of those people who loves entertaining and having a house full of people over all the time. That's a gift. Go and be that person. Go and grow into that. Go and love it and enjoy it and be the person who God meant you to be. Maybe you're a quiet backroom kind of person who does things, bookkeeping or cleaning or cooking. And you know, when you're doing those things, you feel so fulfilled. Can I tell you something? Go for it. If that's what God made you to be, don't compare yourself with other people. Grow in that. Develop that. Be delighted with the gift that God gave you and how He made you. When we start comparing ourselves with other people, we end up aspiring to be someone who we aren't, who we were never made to be. And come on,
That's just plain crazy. I'm excited about who God's made me to be, and I focus on the things I'm really good at, try to grow in those areas where I'm still maybe a little bit immature, and leave the stuff that I'm not good at to other people. People actually love doing those things because, shazam, they're good at them. It's not really that complicated, is it? Paul writes in Ephesians chapter 2, verse 10, that we are God's workmanship, created in Christ Jesus to do the good things that God prepared beforehand for us to walk into. That's exactly what God's word says, to do the things that God prepared for you, not the stuff he prepared for other people that he wants them to do. God knows who you are. He made you. He made me to be the me that we were meant to be. Right now in this instant, his heart and his eyes are on you and me, and he knows who he made us to be, and he is delighting in us. Come on, wake up. It is time to stop trying to be someone else. It is time to stop trying to squeeze yourself into the world's mold, into a shape that doesn't fit for you, into something that ultimately becomes a distressing straitjacket and has us all bent out of shape. God wants each one of us to be the person he made us to be. I'm so excited by this because God has a plan. He has a plan for me. He has a plan for you. And we only discover who we're meant to be. It only happens when we get right up close to him, when we have a relationship with him through Jesus Christ. Jesus said, "I am the vine. You are the branches. Apart from me, you can do nothing." And you know something? You're going to grow different fruit to me because that's how Jesus made you and that's how Jesus made me. And if you want to grow fruit that you were meant to grow in your life, you need to get right up close to Jesus. His word and his spirit in a rich and dynamic relationship that's so wondrous and so huge and so safe and so secure and at the same time exciting, then and only then can we become the me that we were meant to be. Then and only then will we discover the things that we were meant to do. Then and only then will we begin to live out the destiny that God has for our lives, you and me. Our passion here at Christianity Works is to see your life powerfully transformed as you draw ever closer to Jesus in a rich, dynamic relationship with him. So if you'd like to go even deeper, then let me encourage you to stop by and explore ChristianityWorks.com, where you'll find a wealth of messages on all sorts of different subjects straight out of God's Word and conveniently arranged so that you can find exactly what you need for today. 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I'm Bernie Diamond, and I'll catch you again same time next week with another message of God's love, God's grace, and God's power for each one of us in Jesus Christ.

0: Gospel of Matthew records a mountaintop speech by Jesus on how Christians ought to live. Join me, Pastor James, as we listen in on the King's speech, week by week, through the Sermon on the Mount. It is commonly believed that some sins are more plainly evil than others. For example, murder is universally acknowledged to be wrong. The effect of the act is obvious. A death occurs, and a human life ceases. And so we take murder very seriously. But there are other kinds of sins that we tend to not take as seriously. For example, petty lying. From the moment that babies learn to communicate, they also discover how to be untruthful. We tend to view the twisting of certain truths and the modification of certain information to be harmless. The English language even has a term, white lies, for lies that are intended to avert the hurt that certain truths may bring. There is, of course, a spectrum of gravity when it comes to lies. Some have farther-reaching consequences than others. This is why vows and oaths exist to enforce truthfulness and accountability in relationships. Biblically speaking, a vow is a promise that one makes to God. An oath, on the other hand, is a promise that one makes with God as witness. Both kinds of promises are meant to be fulfilled, of course. That's the point of involving God in them. In the days of Jesus, however, many had devised ways to take oaths that essentially released them from the obligation of fulfilling them. They avoided oaths with direct references to God, instead swearing by heaven, or the earth, or the holy city of Jerusalem, or even by their own heads. The idea was that oaths that did not invoke God had an exit strategy. But making such oaths are nothing more than swearing falsely. And this is the point of Jesus' teaching on this in Matthew chapter 5, verses 33 to 37. Jesus says, "Again you have heard that it was said to those of old, 'You shall not swear falsely, but shall perform to the Lord what you have sworn.' But I say to you, do not take an oath at all, either by heaven, for it is the throne of God, or by earth, for it is his footstool, or by Jerusalem, for it is the city of the great king. And do not take an oath by your head, for you cannot make one hair white or black. Let what you say be simply yes or no. Anything more than this comes from evil." Jesus' concern was that his disciples would speak truthfully with or without the force of oaths and vows. The people who were swearing falsely did not understand that God is witness to every word that we speak. Heaven is God's throne, earth is his footstool, and Jerusalem is his royal city. God hears every word we speak. He even hears every word we think. And so we must speak and think truthfully. Jesus teaches that the consistent Christian life is the one that has no need of the enforcement of oaths and vows. Let what you say simply be yes or no. Anything more than this comes from evil. Christians follow a Christ who declares himself to be the very truth of God. Jesus says, I am the way and the truth and the life. No one comes to the Father except through me. Everyone, therefore, who would come to God the Father through him must also realize that in him there is no allowance for untruthfulness. By his grace, he enables us to simply let our yes be yes and our no be no.
1: 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For more information, please visit us online at www.pilgrimcommunity.ph.

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I'm Julia, and you're joining me on the classical music station of FEBC Philippines. Johann Ernst von Sachsen-Weimar, also known as Prince Johann Ernst IV, was born on Christmas Day in 1686 in Weimar. He was to leave the world a mere 18 years later. Nonetheless, his life, while short, was a musical one. He built something of a modest reputation as a collector, commissioner, and composer of music. Some of his music, in fact, became the basis of transcriptions by none other than Johann Sebastian Bach. Organist Marie-Claire Alain plays Bach's Concerto in G BWV 592 after Johann Ernst of Saxe-Weimar.

Claire Allain rendering the Concerto in G BWV 592 of Bach after the music of Johann Ernst of Saxe Weimar. Similarly, the following work by Franz Schubert is based on the music of a more obscure composer, although virtually all the credit today is given to Schubert. The teenage Schubert was ever on the alert for new material that his family could perform during their household music-making sessions. Thus, he discovered the Notturno Opus 21 for flute, viola, and guitar, and set about adapting it for flute, viola, guitar, and cello. We'll hear Schubert's D96 Quartet in G, to be brought to us by flutist Wolfgang Schultz, violist Wolfram Christ, guitarist Göran Solscher, and cellist Georg Faust.

Dating to 1814, Franz Schubert's Quartet for Flute, Viola, Guitar, and Cello in G D96, based on the music of Austrian guitarist-composer Wenzel Matejka. We heard a performance by flutist Wolfgang Schultz, violist Wolfram Christ, guitarist Göran Selscher, and cellist Georg Faust. Yet another work in our first hour lives to gifted composer out of obscurity. In the case of 18th-century composer Domenico Gallo, it was unscrupulous publishers who, hoping for better sales, passed of his engaging sonatas as the work of the more popular Giovanni Battista Pergolesi. 2 centuries later, when Sergei Diaghilev approached Igor Stravinsky about creating a ballet based on the music of Pergolesi, Stravinsky was far from excited. What drew him into the project was the music, which he did not realize then was not in fact by Pergolesi but by Gallo. Igor Stravinsky said it was the ballet Pulcinella that inaugurated his neoclassical phase. This is the suite of ballet from Pulcinella, Igor Stravinsky's work, performed by the Chamber Orchestra of the Eurotheater under Josep Bons.

0: Igor Stravinsky's Pulcinella Suite de Ballet, we heard a performance by the Chamber Orchestra of the Eurotheater directed by Josep Bons. I'm Julia and you're with me on DZFE's Favorites. 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I'll be back shortly with a Beethoven piano sonata. Stay tuned.
1: 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In times of distress, who will be there for you? 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The Lord thundered from heaven. The voice of the Most High resounded. He shot arrows and scattered the enemies, bolts of lightning and routed them. The valleys of the seas were exposed, and the foundations of the earth laid bare at the rebuke of the Lord. He reached down from on high and took hold of me. He drew me out of deep waters. He rescued me from my powerful enemy, from my foes who were too strong for me. They confronted me in the day of my disaster, but the Lord was my support. From 2 Samuel 22. Listen to the Bible. It's great for the soul.
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Beethoven in 1822 was in a season of ill health and declining creativity. Nonetheless, the year yielded nothing less than the Missa Solemnis in the Ninth Symphony. There was also the Piano Sonata No. 30 in E major, which holds its own in substance, if not in scope. The shifts in tempi are abrupt, giving the sonata a rhapsodic or fantastic quality. The sonata ends even more quietly than it began. Here is pianist Emil Gilels with the Piano Sonata No. 30, Op. 109, played by pianist Claudio Arau.

The sonata ends even more quietly than it began. Pianist Claudio Arrau performing the Piano Sonata No. 30 in E Major, Opus 109 of Beethoven. But our quiet is about to be disrupted. The 15th century Frenchman Clément Ginquin is well known for his vivid tableaus. La Chasse or the Hunt and La Guerre or the Battle are both exceedingly popular for a reason, but no less a worthy snapshot of reality is Le Caquet du Femme. Here, the composer plays the role of indiscreet and amused eavesdropper on a gathering of ladies. Having nothing better to do one day, when the ladies got together, I crept up and distracted myself close to them almost face to face by listening to their tattling. By Ginquin, Le Caquet des Femmes, brought to us by the Ensemble Clément Ginquin.

Today we might describe this as Maritessa to music. The ensemble Clément Ginquin performed Le Coquet de Femme by the group's namesake Clément Ginquin. 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Hello friends, for DZFE's favorites, I'm Julia. Let's pause a few minutes for our reflection before continuing with the music of Tariga and Autorino Respighi. What is God's will for you and for me? Kevin DeYoung writes, the Apostle Paul's first letter to the Thessalonians is remarkably clear and straightforward. For this is God's will, your sanctification. If you want to know what God's will is for your life, there it is in black and white. Live a life pleasing to God. Keep away from sexual immorality. Let the man of God control his own body in holiness and honor. Do not take advantage of a brother or sister. You don't have to wonder about hitting the bullseye of God's will or walking some spiritual tightrope as you try to intuit special messages from the Lord. We can all know God's calling. God has not called us to impurity, but to live in holiness. The will of God is one of the most confusing concepts in the Christian life. Part of this confusion stems from the fact that the Bible talks about God's will in at least two different ways. Some passages speak of God's will as fixed and inviolable. We can call this God's will of decree. God works all things after the counsel of His will. God does what He wants, and no one can block His hand. God's will of decree includes what is good, what is wicked, where we live, and how long we live. Neither the sparrows in the sky nor the hairs on our head fall to the ground apart from the will of our Heavenly Father. Other passages speak of God's will as something we can obey or disobey. We can call this God's will of desire. There aren't two wills in God, but the Bible does use the same language in two different ways. In 1 John 2:15-17, for example, the will of God is the opposite of the lust of the flesh and the pride of one's possessions. Likewise, Jesus teaches that only the one who does the will of my Father in heaven will enter the kingdom, Matthew 7:21. In passages like these, the will of God refers to the way God wants us to live. To make matters more complicated, when Christians talk about finding the will of God, they are usually thinking about a mysterious will of direction. The Bible, however, does not speak of God's will in this way. Yes, God has a specific plan for each of our lives, but there is no indication that He ordinarily means to reveal this plan to us ahead of time. Instead, He wants us to trust Him. We don't have to know the future because we belong to the God who not only knows the future, but exercises sovereign control over it. Embracing the will of God is not about discerning, by some nebulous process of inner impressions, where to live, whom to marry, and what job to take. Rather, it is about the far more ordinary and ultimately more important and more spiritual task of seeking first the kingdom of God and His righteousness, all the while believing that whatever you truly need will be provided for you. Kevin DeYoung writing for the CSM Men's Daily Bible.

The grandeur and beauty of the Alhambra in Granada, Spain, inspired this favorite among guitar masterworks. Francisco Tárrega's 1899 Recuerdos de la Alhambra was brought to us in an arrangement by Sagredas for Guitar Duo by the duo Hill-Wilczynski. Three paintings are captured in orchestral color by Ottorino Respighi in the triptych called Trittico Botticelliano, dating to 1927. Trittico Botticelliano explores Respighi's fascination with Italian Renaissance paintings, focusing on the famed Sandro Botticelli, whose La Nascita di Venere is, to many, the archetypal painting of the Italian Renaissance. The first panel opens onto La Primavera, with its sensuous nymphs and lush greenery. In The Adoration of the Magi, the Advent tune O Come, O Come, Emmanuel recreates an attitude of worship. Paganscapes dominate the first painting, The Birth of Venus, portrayed in woodwind, strings, and celesta. Sir Charles Mackerras leads the London Symphony Orchestra in Respighi's Trittico Botticelliano.

0: Ottorino Respighi's work is Trittico Botticelliano, an orchestral realization of three Botticelli paintings. The London Symphony Orchestra performed under Sir Charles Mackerras. 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
1: I once heard the story of a church deacon who lived in a small town and for years had refused to drive down 3rd Street. He was angry with a man who lived on that street because of a church split that had happened 10 years earlier. Then God visited this deacon's church in revival. As God moved, the leadership realized that they hadn't handled things correctly during the split. So a group of about 40 people from the mother church visited those who had broken away. They humbled themselves and said, "We've sinned against you. Would you please forgive us?" Do you know the first place that deacon went right after God set him free from those years of bitterness? 3rd Street. Is there someone you refuse to talk with because of some issue in the past? Do what this man did. Humble yourself. Seek forgiveness for your part. It's the way to true freedom. With Seeking Him, I'm Nancy DeMoss Wagmuth.
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0: Giacomo Puccini has never fallen out of the spotlight, but his music is being celebrated with particular zeal this year, especially in the run-up to the centenary anniversary of his death, November 29, 2024. Possible when in Rome to take a walking tour of the places in which Tosca is set. They are real places, from the Chiesa di Sant'Andrea della Valle, the setting of the first act, to the Castel Sant'Angelo, from which Tosca meets her tragic end. We listen to music from the first act of Tosca, which is based on the 1887 play by Victorien Sardou, and takes place in the shadow of the Napoleonic threat to Rome, then controlled by the Kingdom of Naples. Tosca opens after the overthrow of the Republic established by Napoleon. Its consul, Angelotti, is on the run from royalist forces. He hopes to take refuge at the Church of Sant'Andrea della Valle, where his sister, the Marchesa Attavanti, has a private chapel. He runs into the painter Cavaradossi, who has come to work on a painting. Cavaradossi hears of Angelotti's plight and determines to help his friend, but their exchange is interrupted by the coming of the singer Tosca, and Angelotti ducks back into the chapel. Tosca notices that Cavaradossi's painting features a woman with the likes of the Marchesa and responds in a jealous outburst. Cavaradossi manages to placate her and she leaves, unaware that Angelotti is nearby still in hiding. Music from Act 1 of Tosca will be brought to us by Galina Wisniewskaya as Tosca, Franco Bonisoli as Cavaradossi, and Antonio Zerbini as Angelotti, together with the Orchestra Nacional de France under Mastislav Rostropovich.

In questo paniere vencino.

Giacomo Puccini's music. We heard the opening of the opera Music from Act 1 unfolding at the Church of Sant'Andrea della Valle. This performance featured soprano Galina Wisniewskaja as Tosca, Franco Bonisoli as Cavaradossi, and Antonio Zerbini as Angelotti, together with the Orchestra Nazionale de France under Mstislav Rostropovich. Tosca made its debut at the Teatro Constanzi in Rome in January of 1900, and has remained among Puccini's most popular operas. This is 98.7 DZFE, The Master's Touch. I'm Julia for Favorites. We go on to our final work by Edouard Lalo. The Frenchman led a wallflower existence, playing viola in a string quartet, ever hoping for a successful stab at opera, and at last found fame not by the writing of an opera, but through his colorful Sinfonía Española. The Violin Concerto is a less-known work, but was also presented by Pablo de Sarasate. Listen to the Violin Concerto in F, Opus 20, to be rendered by violinist Thomas Christian, and the WDR Radio Orchestra Cologne, directed by Stefan Blunier.

Violinist Thomas Christian and the WDR Radio Orchestra Cologne under Stefan Blunier, in the music of Edouard Lalo, the Violin Concerto in F, Opus 20. With that, we close this edition of Favorites. 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This has been Julia, and Tiffany is the writer of this program. Thanks for sharing this time with us on Favorites.

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0: Welcome to Truth for Life Weekend, where we're studying Psalm 139. In this psalm, King David comforts himself by reflecting on how God is present and sovereign everywhere, even in death. So does this mean that God is everything and everything is God, as some people suggest? Alistair Begg walks us through the answer.
1: Sheol, the abode of the dead, is described throughout the Old Testament in various ways. A sepulcher-like cavern, a stronghold, a wasteland, a place of nothingness. And when we read these things, we have to recognize that the language is evocative language. It is poetic language. It is not definitive language. So that a cry, for example, as here in the fifth verse of Psalm 6, is a cry from the heart. The psalmist is saying what everybody recognizes, and that is that life is all too short, that death is implacable.

0: and decisive, and it has ramifications. But at the same time, although it is a cry of sadness, it is not a denial of God's sovereignty beyond the grave. Because if you think about it, this is what's so striking about this statement here. If I ascend to the heaven, you're there. If I were to make my abode in Sheol, you are there as well. Because there is nowhere that I can go that is outside of your presence. Now, you know that when we read our Bibles, we say to one another, it is helpful to read them backwards, because we are able to do what the psalmist was unable to do. The psalmist, as an Israelite, is writing according to his own understanding of God's revelation of himself, but the psalmist writes without the benefit of the knowledge that we enjoy, since Christ has not only come, but Christ has also triumphed over sin and death and the grave. So we have to read these things in light of the ultimate reality. So for example, to help us in that regard, when Peter preaches on the day of Pentecost, one of the things that is so remarkable about that sermon is the way in which Peter is able, under the direction of the Holy Spirit clearly, to marshal all of this information, to encapsulate it in a way that is so clear. This Jesus, delivered up according to the definite plan and foreknowledge of God, you crucified and killed by the hands of lawless men. God raised him up, loosing the pangs of death, for it was not possible for him to be held by it. You go down to verse 31. David foresaw these things and spoke about the resurrection of Christ, that he was not abandoned to Hades, nor did his flesh see corruption. This Jesus God raised up. Now what Peter is doing there is he's articulating the fact that Christ has descended into the depths. In the creed we say he has descended into hell. He has descended into Hades. He has descended into Sheol. He has gone into that place. And yet for us as New Testament believers, Sheol has become paradise. When the man on the cross says to Jesus, will you remember me when you come into your kingdom? Jesus does not say, yeah, today you will be with me in Sheol. He says, today you will be with me in paradise. In your presence there is fullness of joy, Psalm 16:11. At your right hand there are pleasures forevermore. And David here is making an amazing statement, isn't he? I found that I could easily get sidetracked by this, and I sense looking at some of your faces, you might want to do the same. But a good commentary will help you. It helps me. And Wilcock on the Psalms has a very helpful passage in this, referencing what we've just said. He says, you know, the word about remembrance there in that fifth verse of Psalm 6 has to do not with memories, but with memorials. That is commemorations. David certainly believes that after this life, he will still belong to God. Verse 5 is not therefore the cry of a despairing sinner. We New Testament people are much more fully informed now that Christ Jesus has brought life and immortality to light through the gospel. We know that though this present life is full of good things, and is God's perfect plan for us for the time being, the next life will be even better, indeed infinitely better. But for all his limited view, the psalmist has a lesson for us. What he at least wanted to leave behind in this world, he has by now discovered that he has not lost it after all, namely the opportunity to serve and praise God. He had his priorities right. He says, does that mean that there will be no memorials? No, he says to himself, no. God's got that covered as well. Whether it's there or there. Richard Baxter in the 17th century was an effective minister. And one of the hymns that he wrote has been helpful to many of us. It begins, Lord, it belongs not to my care whether I live or die. What he means by that is not, I don't care whether I live or die. What he means by that is, whether I live or whether I die is under your jurisdiction. Therefore, I can rest in that fact. As he goes on in the hymn to speak about the unfolding drama of God's purpose beyond time, he finally concludes, and I'm sure you've got this because I will have quoted it to you before, I quote it myself all the time, my knowledge of that life is small. The eye of faith is dim. It is enough that Christ knows all, and I shall be with him. Not only do you know me, but you are with me. Secondly, he says, if I were to take the wings of the morning, which is a wonderful picture, isn't it? The poetry's good. If I travel at the speed of light, he says, and I go as far east as I can possibly go, or if I go to the other side, if I go to the west, into the depths of the sea, for the Israelite, the Mediterranean Sea was the point, to the west. He says, so whether I go to the farthest east or to the farthest west, you'll be with me there. Israelites were not sailors. They were fishermen, some of them, but they weren't sailors. The fact that the disciples got so upset on the boat is an indication of the fact that they were not like wonderful seafaring people. They weren't. They didn't live in that kind of context. In some ways, they would have thought that if you get eventually to the end of the ocean on the west, it might be like an infinity pool. Maybe you could just fall off the end of it into who knows what. David's got no concept of it, really, beyond what he can see. And so he's saying to himself, you know, if I was going all that way, if I went all that way, you're there. You are absolutely everywhere. No distance from the farthest east to the farthest west can separate me from your presence. Because there, he says, your hand shall lead me. Your right hand shall hold me. It's a picture of God's power. It's a picture of God's presence. It's a picture of God's overarching jurisdiction. Guide me, O thou great Jehovah, pilgrim through this barren land. I am weak, but thou art mighty. Guide me with thy powerful hand. I actually had a chorus in mind during all of this week. I could actually hear my father attempting to sing it. My father was no better at singing than I am, which is pathetic, but it didn't stop him from singing in the car. We found it very funny as children, and we never really gave him much encouragement at all. I feel bad now as I think about it, but he, I don't know what he thought he was or who he thought he was when he would launch into one of these. And he used to sing this chorus that goes, I trust in God. I know he cares for me. On mountain steep or on the rolling sea, though billows roll, he keeps my soul. My heavenly Father watches over me. And I don't know whether he'd been listening to Caruso or some great singer, but I can still hear his little voice going, though billows roll. I'm like, oh, cut it out, Dad. He keeps my soul. But of course, I would never be able to tell you about that song if I didn't have a dad who, despite his inability, sang truth to me and to my sisters in our childhood. So I know that my dad believed that his Lord knew everything about him, and his Lord was everywhere he could ever go. And I learned that from him. The songs we sing with and to our children really matter. Thirdly, what then if I decide that darkness will be able to hide me? See, darkness, of course, is able to hide us from other people. but it can't hide us from God. It's an interesting thought, isn't it? If I say, surely the darkness shall cover me and the light about me be night, if the whole thing closes down, the eye of God pierces the gloom. Even the darkness isn't dark to you. The night is bright as the day. For darkness is as light with you. He's basically saying, this is a fantastic thing, God. There's no place I can go. I can't hide in a closet. I can't hide in the trees. I can't hide in my car. I can't cover myself with darkness because you know me entirely. Again, I guess the Christianized version of it is, oh, be careful, little eyes, what you see. Oh, be careful, little hands, what you touch. Oh, be careful, little feet, where you go. For there's a Father up above, and he's looking down in love. So be careful, little feet, where you go. That's what David is saying. This is a wonderful thing. It's not a restrictive thing. It's a liberating thing. It's a dynamic thing. It's a wonderful thing. He's not looking for an out. He is comforting himself by the fact that there is no out. There is no escape. If I were to go there, I went there. I went as far that way or as far that way. If I said I can hide under the cover of darkness, even there you watch over me, you provide for me. Isn't that what we said as children? And when we finally, especially if you're staying in somebody's house that you hadn't been in, and the person comes to put you to sleep, what do you always say? You say, would you leave a light on? Would you leave a light on? Anybody want to give me a hand? There, his hand is with me. Would you leave a light on? Of course I leave a light on. Now let me say one word or two before I wrap this up, because it is clear that what David is saying is that there is no corner of the universe that is hidden from God. That's really what he's saying. He's just using these pictures. No corner of the universe is hidden from God. God is everywhere, but God is not everything. God is everywhere, but God is not everything. Now I say that because the environment in which we are living, if you take what we're discovering this morning out onto the street, as it were, many of your work colleagues will interpret what you're saying, unless you distinguish between truth and error, they will interpret what you're saying along the lines of contemporary views of spirituality. And those contemporary views, a combination of New Age and Buddhism and Hinduism and many things that are all wrapped into many of the books that you will find in Barnes and Noble and elsewhere, all of these various spiritual notions, irrespective of their background, in some way or another, say this, that nature includes and is enfolding the sacred, so that whatever there is of God, whatever there is of spirit, is enclosed and is contained in the sacred. The sacred is in there. Well, how does it find expression? Well, for example, in contemporary preoccupations with planet Earth. This is also represented on a daily basis, especially in the British press, as the great discoveries of science and the great concerns of science. It is ultimately not science, it is religion. It is an ideology that is grounded in an idea, and the idea is that somehow or another, God is everything. The sacred is in nature. The sacred is contained in nature. We are part of nature. Therefore, if you remember when we thought it was so funny when that lady was out on a short limb, what was her name again? You know what I mean? Who? Shirley MacLaine. That's it. Very good. See, people still alert out here. This is fantastic. This is now, we've moved into the realm of interaction. But, yeah, Shirley MacLaine, we thought, oh, that's so funny, you know, she's a crazy lady. Well, she was just ahead of her time. It's mainstream now. Everybody's out on a short limb. There we have it. And so as Christians, when we say these things, God knows everything, God is everywhere, unless we're very clear to say God is everywhere, but God is not everything, then our friends will interpret it as they choose. David Wells has helped me with this more than anybody else. He says, as Christians, we affirm that God is one in his being. Father, Son, and Holy Spirit. God is one in his being, but he is not one with nature. That's why, again, we sing the hymn, like, for example, before the hills in order stood or earth received its frame, from everlasting thou art God to endless years the same. Spiritualities, he says, abound, teaching that the way we make contact with God is by finding him within ourselves. So much contemporary psychology is based on that. Now you just need to look in and find yourself. If you find yourself and you find your true self, you're actually making contact with the sacred, with the divine. The fact is, when you and I find our true selves, we discover that we're sinful, that we're lost, we're rebellious, we're confused, and we're in deep trouble. Therefore, we don't really want to make that discovery. And that's why Wells says so helpfully, there is an invisible boundary between God and ourselves, both with his being and with respect to what we know. We cannot cross the boundary to know him savingly. He is not found in our deepest self. This is such a great line, he is outside the range of our intuitive radar. Outside the range of our intuitive radar. We are in fact alienated from him. And so we cannot access him on our own time or on our own terms. It is he who must cross the boundary if we are to know him. And that is what he has done in Jesus. He crossed the boundary. So when your friends say, well, I don't know about God. I don't know if he exists. I don't know if he took the phone off the hook. I don't know where I can find him. I looked in, but no. You're looking in the wrong place. In fact, deep down, you're not even looking, but God is looking. God knows you. He made you. He made you for himself. This is what the story that we have to tell. This is how the Gospels begin, isn't it? Matthew. And his name will be called Emmanuel because he is God with us. This has been a bad week for me for songs, as you can tell. But I had another one from the 60s that wouldn't leave me alone. At least I think I can remember the lyric this time before I start. But it was written by Ralph Carmichael. I met him once when I went to preach in Phoenix. He's gone to glory now. I was so excited to meet him. And because we'd been singing at our youth group at least one of his songs that began, if you remember, in the stars his handiwork I see. On the wind he speaks with majesty. Though he ruleth over land and sea, what's that to me? I will celebrate nativity, for it has a place in history. Though he came to set his people free, what is that to me? Till by faith I met him face to face. Then I found the wonder of his grace. Then I knew that he was more than just a God who didn't care, who lived away up there, which is what I thought. He's just a God, whoever he is, wherever he is. I don't know. I don't care. Now he walks beside me day by day, watching o'er me, lest I stray, helping me along the narrow way, because he's everything to me. Oh, that wee guy, he thought he was hiding up a tree. Jesus says, hey, let's have tea. You hiding up a tree somewhere, metaphorically? The lady, she wasn't hiding from God, she was just hiding from other ladies. That's why she went to the well at that time in the middle of the day. Nobody goes in the middle of the day, it's so hot. Maybe she thought she could hide. Jesus said, any chance of a drink of water? He knows. And that's why we have been given the mandate to go and make disciples of all the nations. That's why we're praying for North Africa. That's why we're excited to see all that God is doing in northern India. That's why our friends are in Japan. That's why our hearts are with the world. That's why we believe in Bible translation. That's why we want the gospel to be as widely distributed as we possibly can, because we know what David knows. And we're able to say, God, you know me. And God, you're with me. And I trust you.
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0: Father, I thank you that in the mix of all of this, we might hear your voice, that every distracting influence may be lost sight of, and that that which is clearly from yourself may become that which we lay hold of. We pray for our friends and family members who have all kinds of different views. We pray that you'll give to us a spirit of gentleness, of grace, that we might live our lives in a way that they come to ask us questions rather than that we go to tell them stuff. Lord, thank you that you have crossed the boundary. Otherwise, we'd never sing these songs. We would never trust in Jesus. We would never really have any idea what we were doing in this pilgrimage of life. What a wonder your kindness and goodness is to us. And we want to affirm that we want to learn to trust you more, to take you at your word. So help us to that end, we pray, for Christ's sake. Amen.
1: I'm Bob Lapine. Thanks for taking time out of your weekend to study the Bible with us. You ever wonder where you were before you were born and where you'll go after you die? We'll explore those questions next weekend. I hope you can join us. The Bible teaching of Alistair Begg is furnished by Truth for Life, where the learning is for living.
2: This is Max MacLean. While Jesus prayed, his disciples slept, and Judas betrayed him. How? Listen to the Bible from Mark 14. Then he returned to his disciples and found them sleeping. Simon, he said to Peter, are you asleep? Could you not keep watch for 1 hour? Watch and pray so that you will not fall into temptation. The spirit is willing, but the body is weak. Once more he went away and prayed the same thing. When he came back, he again found them sleeping because their eyes were heavy. They did not know what to say to him. Returning the third time, he said to them, are you still sleeping and resting? Enough. The hour has come. Look, the Son of Man is betrayed into the hands of sinners. Rise, let us go. Here comes my betrayer. Just as he was speaking, Judas, one of the 12, appeared. With him was a crowd armed with swords and clubs, sent from the chief priests, the teachers of the law, and the elders. Now the betrayer had arranged a signal with them. The one I kiss is the man. Arrest him and lead him away under guard. Going at once to Jesus, Judas said, Rabbi, and kissed him. The men seized Jesus and arrested him. Then one of those standing near drew his sword and struck the servant of the high priest, cutting off his ear. Am I leading a rebellion, said Jesus, that you come out with swords and clubs to capture me? Every day I was with you teaching in the temple courts, and you did not arrest me. but the scriptures must be fulfilled. Then everyone deserted him and fled. A young man wearing nothing but a linen garment was following Jesus when they seized him. He fled naked, leaving his garment behind. They took Jesus to the high priest, and all the chief priests, elders, and teachers of the law came together. Peter followed him at a distance, right into the courtyard of the high priest. There he sat with the guards and warmed himself at the fire. From Mark 14, listen to the Bible. It's great for the soul.
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This is DZFE's Maestro Filipino, a focus for music with a connection to home. For this edition, I'm Tiffany. Last March, a beloved maestro passed from life into legacy. Maestro Celso Espejo has been called the father of the modern Wandalia, a title earned through decades of teaching, organizing, performing, and advocating for the Philippine Wandalia, the ensemble of plucked string instruments rooted in our Hispanic past, but today regarded as very much our own. Besides filling the hour with the vibrant sound of the Celso Espejo Wandalia, we revisit a 2017 interview between DZFE's Julia and the maestro, his daughter, Professor Aline Espejo Cajucom, and CER member, attorney Orly Ocampo, on the 15th anniversary of the Wandalia. After these two DZFE studio renditions of the music of Dominic Salustiano, the Pasodoble No. 2, and Serenata. The Celso Espejo Wandalia.

0: Maestro Celso, this year marks the 15th anniversary of the Celso Espejo Rondalia. Mm-hmm. Can you tell us about how you started to form the group?
1: Actually, the members were my former Rondalia members in elementary school. I maintained them for many years. Then when I was about to have another group here, Attorney Ocampo suggested that we still continue. Mm-hmm. And that started the CER, the Celso Espejo Rondalia.
0: How did your own love for Rondalia music begin?
1: Oh, it started when I was more or less 3 years old.
0: Very young.
1: Because I was born in a family with a Rondalia.
0: Who played Rondalia instruments in your family?
1: My uncle, my father, and some tenants of my grandfather.
0: Mm. Was playing Rondalia music part of the activities of the community at the time?
1: Not really, but it's for just occasional entertainment.
0: Unlike other instruments or chamber ensembles of Western origin, the Rondalia is something that became our own. It has become a part of Filipino culture and identity. Why do you think that is?
1: Okay, the Rondalia started. The actual beginning is not known. But it is presumed that the Rondalia is an influence of the Spaniards.
0: Mm-hmm.
1: Yes. And then the real group formed, started in the, according to my research, more or less the last years of Spanish domination. To be specific, it's about 1901 to 1915. I'm not very sure of the kind of music that they played, but historically, the Rondalia attained its popularity during those years. What I know about the Rondalia, first-hand knowledge, I can say, is the Rondalia that started about 1944 onward.
0: Professor Elaine, why do you think Rondalia music is so appealing to us Filipinos?
2: Well, because maybe because of the repertoire that we play nowadays. We don't just play Philippine repertoire. Nowadays, we can play classical music as well as avant-garde music and all different genres.
0: Attorney Orly, can you tell us how you became part of the Celso Espejo Rondalia?
3: At first, I was a student of the maestro. Since I was in grade 2, elementary. My grandfather is a good friend of the maestro. Mm-hmm. All my uncles were also students, former students of the maestro. Maestro has two other sons who are my good friends, best friends, Nelson and Rosel. So we grew up together, the school, playing the Rondalia, even during Christmas season. The three of us, the two brothers, the sons of Espejo, the three of us went around Baclaran playing Christmas carols. We grew up together, bonded by the Rondalia. There came a time that we separated in college, but sometime in 2002, we met, the three of us again. So we decided to form the Rondalia, the three of us, Nelson, Rosel, and myself. And we asked the permission of the maestro if we can form this group and use the name of the maestro. So that came the CER.
0: For the benefit of our listeners, can you please introduce us to the different instruments in the Rondalia?
1: The Rondalia is the Philippine Rondalia. Mm-hmm. It's composed of the following instruments. The banduria piccolo, laud, octavina, mandola, guitar, and contrabass. Sometimes we add percussion instruments like the drums, the tambourine, maracas, but those are optional. The piccolo gives the highest tone in the Rondalia, and the banduria is the next highest, and the mainstay instruments of a Rondalia, meaning we can do away with piccolo, but we cannot do away with the banduria.
0: Rondalia always has.
1: Yes, this is essential, the Rondalia. Mm-hmm. And then the Rondalia sounds one octave higher than the laud and octavina. when it comes to laud and octavina, it has become a distinction for convenience only. Actually, they sound the same. As a matter of fact, the octavina sounds better than the laud. That's why it has become unpopular, the laud. It's not as popular as the octavina. There are composers who do not, no longer include the laud, although there are still some. When I started teaching, it was more of an obligation assigned to me because I was public school teacher then. But later on, I became so in love with the playing of the rondalla, and I became a little more ambitious about it. There was a time na I admired better rondallas that I hear from others, but later, as time goes on, I improved my group. I became dissatisfied with the sound around me. My dream was to elevate the rondalla, to raise its standard. So actually, after 40 years of being involved in rondalla, now that I am physically weak, I have some regret because I feel there is much more in my mind that I have not yet translated so that it will be beneficial to the younger generations. I'm sad about it because I'm 82 and I don't expect to to live long enough to fulfill my desire to reach. Although I have written a book, I think it's the first of its kind in the country. Rondalla Method.
0: Yeah, I was just going to get to that because it's something really remarkable. Putting out instruction on method establishes performance practices for an instrument at a given time.
1: Yeah.
0: So this is actually a gift to posterity, which means that the rondalla practices will be preserved through what you have written. So can you tell us more about this book?
1: Actually, this first project of mine, it's only a small beginning. That's why I said I regret I might not be able to accomplish my dreams from the rondalla. Actually, I am planning to make another, to write another, but I cannot assure it if I can be able to accomplish it. Because the first book that I wrote is very elementary. The advanced method is not there, but I think it can help others, especially, you know, in the Philippines, there are many teachers. Teachers because they teach, but they are not really teachers.
0: Yes.
1: So this book can help them.
0: Yes.
1: There are teachers who teach
0: but there might be problems with form, technique.
1: Techniques, yes. Because most of them use only, their standard is themselves.
0: Mm-hmm.
1: For example, I am a good guitarist. The public presume that I can be a good teacher, which is wrong. You may not be a good player, but you can still be a good teacher. So that is what I plan to write about in another book, if God permits.
0: Are there certain projects that you probably want to pass on to Professor Elaine here? Or
1: I think she knows already. Not necessarily everything, but most of what I know when it comes to rondalla. Yeah. And I think she can do it on her own. Although I can be a consultant for as long as I'm around.
3: Aside from Professor Elaine, the eldest son of Mr. Espejo, Nelson, is also a good successor.

Hindi Kita Malimot by Josefino Sinizal, arranged by Alfredo Buenaventura and performed by the Celso Espejo Rondalla in our studio in 2017, in a visit that included the conversation among DZFE's presenter Julia and Maestro Celso Espejo, his daughter Professor Elaine Espejo Cajucom, and ensemble member attorney Orly Ocampo. To cap this portion, a final studio performance by the Rondalla of Ikaw Ang Mahal Ko, again, an arrangement by Buenaventura, the music of Tito Arevalo.

0: Partito Arevalo, arranged by Alfredo Buenaventura, Ikaw ang Mahal Ko, performed in 2017 in our studio by the Celso Espejo Rondalia. This is DZFE's Maestro Filipino, and I'm Tiffany. More from the Rondalia as we remember Maestro Celso Espejo following the break.
1: When you watch a football halftime show with a marching band, you see all kinds of people following the same conductor, knowing their precise position in the larger formation. From Moody Bible Institute, this is Today in the Word. I'm Donna Leland. Numbers chapter 2 presents us with God's magnificent blueprint for organizing His people in the wilderness. The chapter begins with God's instruction to Moses and Aaron. The Israelites are to camp around the tent of meeting, some distance from it, each of them under their standard and holding the banners of their family. Picture this. 603,550 men, plus women and children, arranged in perfect order around God's dwelling place. Each tribe had its designated spot, its own banner, and its particular role. At the center of this vast human formation stood the tabernacle, with the Levites camping immediately around it as guardians of God's presence. The arrangement wasn't just practical, it was profoundly theological. God dwelt at the center of His people's lives, and everything else organized around Him. The chapter's conclusion captures the heart of the passage. Today in the Word, we read in Numbers 2:34, "The Israelites did everything the Lord commanded Moses. That is the way they encamped under their standards." At this moment, we see perfect obedience to God's detailed instructions. Just as each tribe had its designated place, God has specific roles for us in His kingdom. Embrace your unique calling, rather than coveting someone else's assignment. And also remember that he who has joined himself to the Lord is one spirit with Him. He is the center of our life. If you're just joining our devotionals and want to get caught up, you can find them all at todayintheword.org.
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Although already an octogenarian at the time of his DZFE visit in 2017, Maestro Celso Espejo made it up the notorious four flights of stairs between the last floor served by the elevator in our building and the level of our studio. It wasn't surprising that even then, already an icon of the Philippine Rondalia, he told us that he still had projects he wanted to pursue, ambitions for the Rondalia that remained unfulfilled. The Rondalia enjoyed popularity in the middle of last century, a folk ensemble that featured in community festivities, folk dances, and

studio albums, here are Maestro Celso Espejo's arrangements of Strauss's Vienna Life Waltz and the indispensable Chardash by Vittorio Monti. Again, the Celso Espejo Rondalia.

Arrangements by Celso Espejo of the Vienna Life Waltz by Johann Strauss Jr. and the Chardash by Vittorio Monti. The next two performances by the Celso Espejo Rondalia feature arrangements by Celso Espejo's son, Nelson Espejo. These are Schalkuno's Serenade and Ferdinand Erhold's Zampa Overture.

0: From the studio albums of the Celso Espejo Rondalla, Chalgunov's Serenade, and Ferdinand Erhold's Zampa Overture, both arranged by Nelson Espejo. For more on Maestro Celso Espejo's life and work, there is a paper available to read online by Jocelyn Timbol Guadalupe, published by the Journal of the UP Center of Ethnomusicology in 2012. 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

The ensemble Bachelis performed Giovanni Francesco Giuliani's Quartet No. 5 in D. Next, Cécile Chaminade's Autumn Concert Study Opus 35 No. 2.

0: Pianist Maura Limpany performed Cécile Chaminade's Autumn Concert Study Opus 35, No. 2. 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
1: Where is God? Maybe you're not sure where He is, but He knows where you are. I'm Bonnie Sala with Reset. Many cultures use names that describe God as being upstairs, or the sky God, or the Lord on high. In the Bible, God asks, "Am I not everywhere in all the heavens and earth?" God is omnipresent, or everywhere all at once. But as our Creator, He is in every way higher than we are. About Himself, God says in the Bible, "For just as the heavens are higher than the earth, so my ways are higher than your ways, and my thoughts higher than your thoughts." That's what makes it so amazing when the Bible tells us that God wants relationship with us. Scripture talks about how God is tender with us, and that He is the one who seeks us out. When God describes His care for the people who follow Him, He says, "To them, I was like one who lifts a little child to the cheek, and I bent down to feed them." Another scripture says that God bends down to listen to us. What other God bends down in love to care for, to listen to you and me? This relational God stopped by the garden that He first placed human beings in just to walk with them. But God didn't just care about people we read about in the Bible, people who lived ages ago. God is personally attentive to you. Then He let His only Son be put to death for the ways you've not put Him first. What's the secret to knowing the God of the universe? The Bible simply says, come close to God, and He will come close to you. Feeling distant? Draw near to the God who bends down to listen today. I'm Bonnie Sala. Ready to grow your faith? Discover practical tools and more at guidelines.org.
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You heard the Takacs Quartet in the Vivace movement of Bedřich Smetana's String Quartet No. 1 in E minor. Niccolo Paganini's Violin Concerto in E minor, Opus Posthumus No. 6, likely composed around 1815, remained unfinished at his death, with the first movement marked Risoluto, later orchestrated by Federico Monpelio based on surviving manuscripts. The concerto, written for violin and orchestra, features a technically demanding solo part, reflecting Paganini's virtuosic style, with a risoluto movement characterized by rapid double stops, soaring melodies, and dramatic orchestral interplay. Discovered posthumously, it was premiered in 1972 in Siena. To perform Paganini's Violin Concerto in E minor, Opus Posthumus, the first movement, hear our violinist Salvatore Agardo, and the London Philharmonic Orchestra directed by Charles Dutoit.

0: Soloist Salvatore Accardo performed with the London Philharmonic Orchestra under Charles Dutoit in the opening risoluto movement of Niccolo Paganini's Violin Concerto in E minor. 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We'll be back after this break.
1: Welcome to Classics for Kids. I'm Naomi Lewin. William Grant Still was a 20th century Black American composer who played a lot of instruments, including the violin. Hundreds of years earlier, there was another famous Black violinist composer. That's by Joseph Bologne, also known as the Chevalier de Saint-Georges. Chevalier is French for knight, K-N-I-G-H-T. Bologne was born in 1745 on the island of Guadeloupe in the Caribbean on a plantation. His mother was enslaved on the plantation, and his father was the Frenchman who owned it. When Joseph was six, his family moved to Paris, where he studied music, and then had a great career as a violinist, composer, and conductor. But he was equally famous for sword fighting. Almost a century later, there was another Black violinist composer whose father was French, but whose mother came from Cuba. José White Lafitte, or Joseph White, studied in Paris too, and he wound up teaching at the Paris Conservatory. He played concerts all over Europe and in the United States. In America, violinist Francis Johnson, who was called Frank, was born in Philadelphia, right near the end of the Revolutionary War. Johnson also played the bugle, and he was a very successful band leader, the first Black musician to conduct public concerts, and the first to have his music published in this country. A lot of important Black Americans in history played the violin, including Frederick Douglass, George Washington Carver, and Coretta Scott King. The first Black person to earn a Master of Music degree in composition in the United States was a woman, Nora Douglas Holt. By the time Holt was 30, she'd composed over 200 pieces. Then she went on a concert tour, singing all over the world. But when she got back, all her music had been stolen except for one piece. The first Black woman to study at the New England Conservatory of Music, one of the best schools in the country, was Florence Price. After Florence Price won a prize for her symphony in E minor, she became the first Black woman to have a composition performed by a major American orchestra. The Chicago Symphony Orchestra played it in 1933 at the Chicago World's Fair. That concert also included the first Black soloist with the Chicago Symphony, Margaret Bonds. When Margaret Bonds was in high school, she took piano and composition lessons with Florence Price. Pianist George Walker was the first Black instrumentalist to perform with the Philadelphia Orchestra and the first to give a recital at the Town Hall in New York. George Walker was also a composer. That's Walker's very first piece for orchestra. Years later, he was the first Black composer to win the Pulitzer Prize, a very important award, for another one of his pieces. Earlier in the 20th century, an American poem inspired a Black composer in England. Samuel Coleridge Taylor based his orchestra piece Hiawatha's Wedding Feast on The Song of Hiawatha by Henry Wadsworth Longfellow. In Washington, D.C., a group of black singers liked Coleridge Taylor's music so much, they named their choir after him. The composer met the Coleridge Taylor Choral Society when he came to conduct the first American performance of his music, and President Theodore Roosevelt invited him to the White House. One of the people who worked to elect Roosevelt president was James Weldon Johnson, a black lawyer, educator, and civil rights leader. For a Lincoln's birthday celebration in 1900, Johnson wrote a poem, and his brother John Rosamond Johnson, who was a composer, set it to music.

Lift Every Voice and Sing soon caught on all over the country and became known as the Black National Anthem. I'm Naomi Lewin. I write classics for kids and produce it for WGUC Cincinnati. 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

Guitarist Narciso Yepes performed with the English Chamber Orchestra under García Navarro in Danza de las Hachas from Joaquín Rodrigo's Fantasia para un Gentilhombre. Next, Franz Danzi's Wind Quintet in B-flat major, Opus 56, No. 1.

0: You heard the Berlin Philharmonic Wind Quintet and Franz Danzig's Wind Quintet in B-flat major, Opus 56, No. 1. Here is an announcement. Christian Stewards Association is marking its 25th anniversary with a month-long series of stewardship and generosity events this May. Every Monday night in May, a free public forum runs from 6 p.m. to 9 p.m. at Asian Theological Seminary. 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Panel speakers include Dr. Zenith Maramara, Bishop Efraim Tendero, Bishop Noel Pantoja, Dr. Lito Viloria, Dr. Rafa Alonso, and Pastor Marvin Adolfo. 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
1: Welcome to Bible Q&A with John MacArthur, Bible teacher and author of the best-selling MacArthur New Testament Commentary Series. You know, it seems like we've been hearing the phrase abundant life quite a bit in Christian circles today. Abundant life has been used in book titles, sermons have been built around it, and it's become a popular name for Christian ministries. Well, Jesus is actually the source of abundant life, according to John chapter 10, where he said, "I came that they might have life and might have it abundantly." Well, John, what did Jesus mean there? Some say he was referring to finances and health. Was that a promise to prosper all Christians?
2: Yeah, well, there is definitely a contemporary definition of the word abundant floating around in the prosperity, health, wealth, name it and claim it, faith movement that all of us have been exposed to. The idea of abundant for them is what you said, Denny. It's about money. It's about success. It's about health. That's really not at all what is intended by our Lord. The word abundantly used there in John 10, where our Lord says they may have life and have it abundantly, describes something that goes infinitely beyond what is temporal, infinitely beyond what is earthly, infinitely beyond what is tangible, what is material. This is talking about the gift of eternal life in all its fullness and in all its richness. Whether or not you have nothing material or everything material, whether or not you're poor or wealthy, you will enjoy through Christ eternal life, a life of joy and peace and satisfaction and comfort and hope. That's the gift that He gives to all.
1: 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For more in-depth teaching from the Book of John, visit MacArthurCommentaries.com.
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Welcome back to Gallery. Let's listen to the hymn from Ottorino Respighi's The Birds, followed by the allegretto movement of Johann Helmig Broman's Little Drottingholm Music.

Anthony Halstead conducted the Uppsala Chamber Orchestra in the Allegretto movement of Romanz Little Drottningholm music. Before that, we heard the hymn from Ottorino Respighi's The Birds, presented by the London Symphony Orchestra under Antal Doraty. Next, Alexander Glazunov's Overture No. 1 on three Greek themes, Opus 3.

Pianist Michael Gert performed with the Hot Springs Festival Symphony Orchestra under Richard Rosenberg in Louis Moreau Gottschalk's popular Tarantella for Piano and Orchestra RO259. We turn next to the finale of Joseph Haydn's Symphony No. 87 in A Major, Hop 187, followed by the second movement of Felix Mendelssohn's Symphony No. 3 in A Minor, Scottish.

This is Henry Fogel welcoming you to another edition of Collector's Corner. Today we're going to present the music of the French composer Louise Farrenc. Louise Farrenc, born in 1804, died in 1875, was moderately well known in France during her life as a composer as well as a pianist, although certainly did not achieve the fame that she might have had she been a male. She started out writing lighter works, keyboard works that were sort of meant to be played in the salon, but as her talent grew, she began to write works of more substance. She was fortunate in that she was married to a music publisher, and that at least guaranteed her works publication. We're going to begin with a piano trio composed in the early 1840s. It was written between 1841 and 1844. It's a trio in E-flat, opus 33, for piano and strings, and it's performed for us by the Linos Ensemble.

You heard the Piano Trio No. 1 in E-flat by the French Romantic composer Louis Ferrand, performed by the Linos Ensemble. The Linos Ensemble, by the way, is a Cologne-based chamber group featuring strings, winds, and a pianist. In that work, of course, you heard piano, violin, and cello. Constanze Eichhorst was the pianist, Winifried Rademacher the violinist, and Mario Blaumer the cellist. We're going to now hear the wind players and the same pianist, Constanze Eichhorst. This is a later work. This work by Louis Ferrand.

Well, the second part of this program, we'll hear a symphony. At any rate, what we're going to hear now is a fairly revolutionary work, a sextet for piano and winds in C minor, opus 40. At that time, the 1850s, Beethoven and Mozart had written quintets for piano and winds, but this is one of the earliest known sextets for piano and winds, piano, flute, oboe, clarinet, horn, and bassoon. The Linos Ensemble, and music by Louise Farranque.

0: You heard the Sextet for Piano and Winds by the French Romantic composer Louise Farranc, performed by the Linos Ensemble on this recording on the CPO label. We're featuring music by Louise Farranc on Collector's Corner. She was born 1804, died 1875. I hope you're finding her music to be a pleasant discovery. There's more to come. 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

The last of Louis Farrenc's three symphonies was completed in 1847, and it was performed at the Paris Conservatoire, where she was a faculty member, and then it was repeated the next year at the Conservatoire in Geneva. Sadly, shortly after that, it seems to have faded, and it's only in recent times that the music of Louis Farrenc has been rescued from oblivion, as it were. And in fact, there's more than one recording of this third symphony. We're going to hear the one that I like a great deal. It's played by the Orchestre Bretagne, conducted by Stefan Sanderling. The Symphony No. 3 by Louis Farrenc.

The Orchestre Bretagne performed, under the direction of Stefan Sanderling, the Third Symphony by the French Romantic composer, early 19th century, Louise Farrenc. We're going to continue now with a set of variations for piano. Farrenc wrote a lot of piano music. She was a virtuoso pianist herself. This is a set of variations entitled Variations Brillantes on a theme from Rossini's Cenerentola. The pianist is Maria Stratigou.

music by Louis Ferranc, French composer, born 1804, died 1875. Her music was admired by many of the great musicians of their time, including, for example, Robert Schumann. The pianist Maria Strategu performed her variations on a theme, actually the concluding aria, from Rossini's Cenerentola. To conclude Collector's Corner now, we're going to hear another set of variations, Variations Brillantes, on a theme of Aristide Ferranc. Aristide was her husband. She married a man who was a musician, he was a flutist, a composer, and also a publisher. And that helped because he published some of her music as well. So here is a set of variations that Louis Ferranc wrote. This is early, it's Opus 2, on a theme by Aristide Ferranc. And once again, the pianist is Maria Strategu.

0: The pianist was Maria Strategu, and she played a set of variations by Louis Farranc, variations on a theme by Farranc's husband, Aristide Farranc. Louis Farranc, a French composer born 1804, died 1875, admired by Rossini, Meyerbeer, Donizetti, Schumann, and other important musicians of the time. I hope that you've enjoyed this edition of Collector's Corner, which featured music by Louise Farranc, one of the most important female composers from the 19th century. This is Henry Fogel inviting you to be with me next week on Collector's Corner when Josef Krips conducts Mahler's Das Lied von der Erde with Fritz Wunderlich and Dietrich Fischer-Dieskau. Collector's Corner is distributed by the WFMT Radio Network.
1: This is Max MacLean. While Jesus prayed, his disciples slept, and Judas betrayed him. How? Listen to the Bible from Mark 14. Then he returned to his disciples and found them sleeping. Simon, he said to Peter, are you asleep? Could you not keep watch for 1 hour? Watch and pray so that you will not fall into temptation. The spirit is willing, but the body is weak. Once more he went away and prayed the same thing. When he came back, he again found them sleeping because their eyes were heavy. They did not know what to say to him. Returning the third time, he said to them, are you still sleeping and resting? Enough. The hour has come. Look, the Son of Man is betrayed into the hands of sinners. Rise, let us go. Here comes my betrayer. Just as he was speaking, Judas, one of the 12, appeared. With him was a crowd armed with swords and clubs, sent from the chief priests, the teachers of the law, and the elders. Now the betrayer had arranged a signal with them. The one I kiss is the man. Arrest him and lead him away under guard. Going at once to Jesus, Judas said, Rabbi, and kissed him. The men seized Jesus and arrested him. Then one of those standing near drew his sword and struck the servant of the high priest, cutting off his ear. Am I leading a rebellion? Said Jesus, that you come out with swords and clubs to capture me? Every day I was with you teaching in the temple courts, and you did not arrest me. But the scriptures must be fulfilled. Then everyone deserted him and fled. A young man wearing nothing but a linen garment was following Jesus when they seized him. He fled naked, leaving his garment behind. They took Jesus to the high priest, and all the chief priests, elders, and teachers of the law came together. Peter followed him at a distance, right into the courtyard of the high priest. There he sat with the guards and warmed himself at the fire. From Mark 14, listen to the Bible. It's great for the soul.
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1: Welcome to Nightlights. I'm David Brent Johnson. Gene Lee was a singer, poet, composer, teacher, and choreographer who embraced both jazz standards and the avant-garde, working with pianist Rand Blake and Mal Waldron, saxophonist Archie Shepp and Jimmy Lyons, composer Carla Bley, and other cutting-edge musicians of the late 20th century. In the next hour, we'll hear some of the recordings Lee made with these notable jazz figures and about the creatively expansive path she followed as an artist throughout her career. It's still the newest voice around, Gene Lee, coming up on this edition of Nightlights.

Calling Gene Lee a singer doesn't do her justice. Gene Lee was a singular creative force whose artistry found expression through singing, poetry, dance, teaching, acting, psychology, and more. Though she made only a handful of records under her own name, she played a key role in numerous collaborations with others that extended beyond the jazz world, and her legacy has hardly been explored. She was a multidisciplinary artist ahead of her time. Gene Lee was born in 1939 and grew up in mid-20th century New York City. Her studies at Bard College in literature, child psychology, and dance, and her choreographing of jazz and classical music pieces played a formative role in her subsequent life, as did winning the legendary Apollo Theater Talent Night in 1961, which ultimately landed her and pianist and fellow Bard graduate Rand Blake a recording contract. Lee and Blake made their debut on record in 1962 for the RCA label with the album The Newest Sound Around, an apt description of their ethereal blend of Lee's warm, haunted voice and Blake's spare, spiked lyricism. In the liner notes, composer and scholar Gunther Schuller wrote, "I know of no other singers who can project the introspective, often somber mood that is generated by Gene's dark, rich voice, at the same time improvising far-out vocal lines and feeling at home in the even further-out accompaniments of Rand Blake." Here's Gene Lee with Rand Blake doing the 1940s noir movie theme and standard Laura on Nightlights.

Singer Gene Lee and pianist Rand Blake performing When Sunny Gets Blue and Laura from their 1962 album, The Newest Sound Around. Writing of the album 38 years later in Lee's New York Times obituary, Ben Ratliff said that it subtracted swing, but added intellectual coolness, abstruse piano harmonies, and vocal influences from Billie Holiday and Dinah Washington. The record is a series of minimalist dreams. In addition to those singers, Lee herself cited Abby Lincoln as an important influence in her early years. Lee and Blake toured Europe after the album's release and found favor with listeners and fans there, but their partnership failed to gain much commercial traction in the United States. In 1966, the two returned to Europe for more performances and made some recordings that were released several decades later, adding considerably to the duo's rather scant discography. Here's Gene Lee with Rand Blake doing On Green Dolphin Street on Nightlights.

Gene Lee and pianist Rand Blake performing Blue Monk and On Green Dolphin Street before that, recorded in Europe and released on the CD 1966/67. Lee and Blake would reunite 23 years later for the album You Stepped Out of a Cloud. I'll have more of the music of Gene Lee in just a few moments. You can listen to previous Nightlights programs on our website at wfiu.org/nightlights. I'm David Brent Johnson, and you're listening to still the newest voice around, Gene Lee on Nightlights.

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1: I'm featuring the music of Gene Lee on this edition of Nightlights. Lee's creative partnership with pianist Rand Blake in the 1960s has frequently been the most noted aspect of her career. And while those recordings are significant, they're only part of Gene Lee's story. In the mid to late 1960s, she became involved with the experimental art collective Fluxus and began a long-term creative and romantic relationship with composer and vibraphonist Gunter Hempel. She also worked with musicians associated with free jazz and the avant-garde, including saxophonist Archie Shepp. These collaborations saw Lee extending her approach to vocalizing and expanding the context in which she sang. We'll hear her in this next set as part of Carla Bley and Paul Haynes' groundbreaking 1971 jazz opera, Escalator Over the Hill, and here with fellow late 1960s European expatriate Archie Shepp doing There Is a Balm in Gilead on Nightlights.

0: Gene Lee singing Indovrillo Ponde with Carla Bley on organ, John McLaughlin on guitar, Jack Bruce on bass, and Paul Motion on drums, from Carla Bley and Paul Haynes' 1971 jazz opera Escalator Over the Hill. Lee before that with saxophonist Archie Shepp and trumpeter Lester Bowie doing There Is a Balm in Gilead, from Shepp's 1969 album Blasé. In 1974, Gene Lee made the first of what would be only two albums in her lifetime to be issued under solely her name, backed by notable avant-garde jazz artist Sam Rivers and drummer Steve McCall, as well as Lee's partner Gunter Hampel. Lee and Hampel made many recordings together that were released on Hampel's own label in Europe and which form a largely unsurveyed part of her discography. She also appeared on recordings with numerous other avant-garde musicians and composers such as Marion Brown, Andrew Cyril, and Jimmy Lyons. We'll hear her with Cyril and Lyons in this next set after this recording from her little-known 1974 album, Conspiracy, Gene Lee and Yeah, Come to Be on Nightlights.
1: Come to be, come.

Yeah.

0: Bye-bye.
1: Singer Gene Lee with saxophonist Jimmy Lyons and drummer Andrew Cyril doing The One Before Zero from their album Nuba. Lee before that with You Come to Be from her 1974 album Conspiracy, which included her partner Gunter Hampel among the supporting cast. In between those two albums, Lee wrote a jazz oratorio called Prayer for Our Time that was inspired by her involvement in composer John Cage's bicentennial piece Apartment House 1776. In addition to her artistic pursuits, Lee worked as an educator and child psychologist in the latter decades of the 20th century while raising her own two children by Gunter Hampel. She wrote a book about the history of jazz for grade school students and continued to travel back and forth between New York City and Europe. The reputation of The Newest Sound Around, her 1962 debut album with pianist Rand Blake, only grew over time. Active as she remained, Lee did not live long enough to be able to benefit, artistically or otherwise, from any potential surge of interest in her work and career, dying of cancer in Mexico in 2000 at the age of 61. Though jazz scholar Eric Porter has championed her artistic accomplishments and Adam Schatz published a long-form article about her in the New York Review of Books in 2020, she's remained a figure mostly known to jazz and avant-garde aficionados, and she is worthy of much more discussion and documentation than this program can provide. I'll close with one of her late-period recordings made with a pianist who factors into that era as prominently as Rand Blake did with Lee in the 1960s. Gene Lee, Mal Waldron, and I Could Write a Book on Nightlights.

I close with Gene Lee and pianist Mal Waldron doing I Could Write a Book from their 1994 album After Hours. Thanks for tuning in this edition of Nightlights. Special thanks to Richard Marshall of Indiana University's Cook Music Library. 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Nightlights is a production of WFIU and part of the educational mission of Indiana University. I'm David Brent Johnson, wishing you good listening for the week ahead.

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From the media room at David Geffen Hall, it's the New York Philharmonic this week. And this week. We present a collection of recordings from the archives, including the Mephisto Waltz by Liszt. This is Alec Baldwin. Thanks very much for your company. Also featured on this broadcast, Berg's Lulu Suite, The Death of Cleopatra by Berlioz, and the Symphony No. 2 by Jean Sibelius. Leonard Bernstein, Zubin Mehta, and Court Mazur will conduct the New York Philharmonic this week. Jean Sibelius composed his Second Symphony in 1901. While it adheres to some 19th century norms, it also marks a bold step forward in terms of its concentrated development and freedom of form. While there are hints of the modernistic elements that would become signatures of his later works, we can also hear the influence of Beethoven and Tchaikovsky. In the case of the latter, this serves as another reminder that Finland was still a property of Imperial Russia at the time, though the composer vehemently denied it. There are many who hear a patriotic element in this score. One friend of the composer described the piece as, quote, an expression of Finnish revolt against oppression and our final triumph, unquote. The Second Symphony was given its premiere in Helsingfors on March 8, 1902. The composer conducted that performance, and the work was well received among his countrymen. The response was cooler when Theodore Thomas introduced the symphony to America at one of his Chicago concerts in 1904. And the reaction was cooler still when Joseph Stransky brought it into the New York Philharmonic's repertoire during the 1916-1917 season. But tastes change. And today, of course, the Second Symphony is one of the composer's most popular works. In fact, it's probably one of the most often performed symphonies of the 20th century. Here, then, is the Symphony No. 2 in D Major, Opus 43, by Jean Sibelius. Zubin Mehta conducts the New York Philharmonic.

Soprano Angelina Rayo was the soloist there in music of Alban Berg. That was the suite to his opera Lulu. The New York Philharmonic was conducted by Kurt Mazur. We conclude now with music that may be more familiar to you, but still carries with it a certain diabolical air. This is the Mephisto Waltz by Franz Liszt. Once again, Kurt Mazur conducts the New York Philharmonic.

Mephisto Waltz by Franz Liszt. The New York Philharmonic was conducted by Kurt Mazur. Vince Ford is the executive producer of this series. The music producer is audio director Lawrence Rock. The broadcasts are written and directed by Mark Travis with production assistance from Ian Good and Stacey Gerard. And for now, until next time, this is Alec Baldwin wishing you good health and good music. This program is distributed worldwide by the WFMT Radio Network.

0: This is Max McLean. In times of distress, who will be there for you? Listen to the Bible from 2 Samuel 22. The Lord thundered from heaven. The voice of the Most High resounded. He shot arrows and scattered the enemies, bolts of lightning and routed them. The valleys of the seas were exposed, and the foundations of the earth laid bare at the rebuke of the Lord. He reached down from on high and took hold of me. He drew me out of deep waters. He rescued me from my powerful enemy, from my foes who were too strong for me. They confronted me in the day of my disaster, but the Lord was my support. From 2 Samuel 22. Listen to the Bible. It's great for the soul.
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Hola, bienvenidos a Fiesta. I am composer Elvio Barilari, professor of Latin American music at UIC. Today, we are going to dedicate the program to the classical side of Astor Piazzolla. Of course, we cannot exhaust this classical side of Piazzolla in one program, and this is not the first program in which we have reviewed this classical inclination of Piazzolla. Piazzolla spent part of his childhood in New York. He went back to Buenos Aires when he was 14, and he studied both. He had a classical education and he had a tango education. He was a part of the great orchestra of Aníbal Troilo, one of the great formations of the era. But he also had the idea of renewing tango and also to improve his musical skills. I'm going to tell you more later about that, but I think you are going to agree with me that his chamber skills were developed far enough by listening to 4/4 Tango, a string quartet that he composed in 1987, and this is the recording by Cuarteto Latinoamericano, this string quartet based in Mexico. 4/4 Tango, Astor Piazzolla, Cuarteto Latinoamericano.

That was Astor Piazzolla's 4/4 Tango, as recorded by Cuarteto Latinoamericano. I was saying before that Piazzolla was trying to get a solid classical education, especially as a composer. He was also a very reasonable pianist, and he went to study with Ginastera in Argentina. He won a scholarship in France after a competition in which he presented an extended big piece using two bandoneons that was very, very polemic. That was 1949 in Buenos Aires, and some traditionalists in the classical side were offended by Piazzolla using bandoneons, this again, parentheses, tango, accordion, together with classical instruments in a symphonic concert. But because of this award, he managed to go to Paris and study with Nadia Boulanger. And Nadia Boulanger, after listening to his classical compositions, told him, well, play me some of your popular music, your tango. And he played that, and she said, stop, you need to do that. That's your voice. You need to keep doing that. And he did that. And in 1989, for example, he got a commission from the Kronos String Quartet. In this case, we are going to listen to the original recording with Piazzolla playing the bandoneon and the Kronos Quartet. Four of the tango sensations by Astor Piazzolla: Asleep, Loving, Anxiety, and Fear.

0: Those were Asleep, Loving, Anxiety, and Fear. Four of the tango sensations by Astor Piazzolla. Piazzolla himself playing the bandoneon with the Kronos Quartet. In the second part of the program, we are going to listen to something rarely performed and even more rarely recorded, the Sinfonia Buenos Aires, Opus 15, by Astor Piazzolla. Esto es Fiesta, volvemos en unos instantes.
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0: Bienvenidos nuevamente a Fiesta. I am Elvio Barilari, and today we are revisiting the classical side of Astor Piazzolla. And now we are going to listen to the Sinfonia Buenos Aires, Opus 15, from 1951, by Piazzolla. A young Piazzolla. Piazzolla was born in 1921. That means in 1951 he was a young composer, but already with an impressive command of the orchestra. The tango influence in this piece is very clear, but it's also very clear that this is not traditional tango dedicated to the ballroom. And Piazzolla was very important in developing that, the interest on tango as concert music. Again, he was not the first. There were composers already in the 30s, but Piazzolla was the one that really, really, really put tango into the concert hall. Sinfonia Buenos Aires, Opus 15. This is the Nashville Symphony Orchestra and Giancarlo Guerrero, the conductor.

0: We just listened to the Sinfonia Buenos Aires, composed by Astor Piazzolla in 1951. This is only his second piece in the classical realm, classical slash tango. Our website is wfmt.com/fiesta. There you can listen to past shows, and you also can send us a message. You can ask for pieces you want, themes you think are going to be interesting for us to develop, suggestions, critiques. For us, it's very important, and I'm going to personally answer to all of you. Muchas gracias to Steve Robinson. Muchas gracias to our producer, Daniel Goldberg. Muchas gracias to our Spanish editor, Paloma Orozco. Muchas, pero muchísimas gracias to our main sponsor, Joyce Saxon. And muchísimas gracias to all of you. Estamos en la cadena radial de WFMT.
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Hello and welcome to your space for Serene Alternative right here on this station of the Far East Broadcasting Company Philippines. This is Inspirations, and in the program, we curate a playlist of music for rest and a couple of Christian meditations for the restoration of the inner person. This is your host, Eric. Happy to share this space with you from Sydney, Australia. We begin by listening to selections from the music album Wondrous, a celebration of hymns for guitar featuring guitarist Jerry Dadup Jr. Listen to Amazing Grace, to be followed by His Eye is on the Sparrow, and Trust and Obey, and Be Thou My Vision.

You're listening to Inspirations, your space on the radio for music and musings for rest and the restoration of the inner person. Let me share to you a Christian meditation reading from Ashton Oxenden and The Joys of Old Age for the Banner of Sovereign Grace Truth 2003. A happy old age. Is such a thing possible? Do we ever meet with an old, worn-out person who is really happy? Is the evening of life ever bright and sunny? Yes, such a thing is quite possible. We meet with it now and then. Though the body is decayed by time, the limbs are feeble, and the mind is somewhat weakened, yet there still may be a calm joy within, a peace which time can never wear out. Do you wish to be happy? I know you do. Everyone is a seeker after happiness, though many look for it in the wrong direction and therefore never find it. Shall I tell you how and where to find happiness? The world cannot give it to you. It holds out large promises, but it has no peace to bestow. Friends cannot give it to you. It is a blessing to have kind friends and to be surrounded by those who love us. But this cannot give peace to the conscience. Money cannot give it to you. It is well to have enough and something to spare. I dare say you often long to be a little richer than you are now. But money cannot drive away care or bring joy to the heart. What is it then that will make us truly happy? The grace of God is the one great thing which can bring peace to the soul. Oh, what a happiness to know that He is your Father and your friend. To be able to look up and feel that He is yours and you are His, this is happiness. You and I have sinned, perhaps very long and very greatly, but remember, God is love. He is full of mercy and ready to forgive. He has sent His dear Son to save sinners, and He will receive every penitent sinner who comes to Him through Christ, looking to His precious blood to save him. Yes, dear friend, you may be very happy, happier in your old age than you have ever been before. God can give you happiness, and He will give it to you if you cast yourself on Him and take Him as your portion. Now, go to God and ask Him to show you your sins and to pardon them all for Jesus' sake. Oh, seek Him in earnest prayer and never rest till you have found Him. Pray for the Holy Spirit and entreat Him to come into your dark soul and enlighten it. Beseech Him to change your evil heart, to take away all that is wicked in it, and to fill it with what is holy and good. Ask Him to show Christ to you and to enable you to believe in Him. Ask Him to lead you in the blessed path of holiness, which He points out for His people. Then you will be happy. This is the grand secret of all peace. This gives rest for the weary soul and joy for those who have never tasted it before. Written by Ashton Oxenden, The Joys of Old Age, The Banner of Sovereign Grace Truth, 2003.

0: It is always a pleasure to share this space on the radio with you. Thank you for listening to Inspirations. Two pieces arranged by Connie Elizor and performed by flutist Bettine Clement, together with the members of the St. Paul Chamber Orchestra, the Andante from Mozart's Piano Concerto No. 21 and the Largo from Bach's Double Concerto in D minor. On cue is Love Theme from Superman, and I'm talking about the version which starred the late Christopher Reeve, and this is the music of John Williams featuring the Boston Pops Orchestra. Stay tuned in for that, as Inspirations will be right back after these.
1: Now, Elon Musk is without doubt a polarizing figure, but he's also a visionary of staggering brilliance. He's reshaped entire industries, from motor vehicles to space travel, with relentless innovation. He dreams of colonizing Mars, merging minds with machines, extending human life, ultimately casting humanity as its own savior. Hi, I'm Bernie Diamond, and welcome again to Fresh. But in his soaring ambition, Musk sidesteps the creator. God's become unnecessary in his gospel of progress, where ultimate hope lies in human innovation, not grace. And he's by no means alone. Let's face it, the majority of the human race has rejected the one true God who sent Jesus, his Son, to be our Savior by dying on that cross to pay for our sins and rising again

0: time, all people will worship him as the only Lord with only one name. Make no mistake, our lives are coming to an end. This whole world is heading inexorably towards its ultimate apocalyptic end. And on that day, all the science, all the human brilliance and endeavor in the world won't save us. On that day, every knee will bow and every tongue will confess that Jesus Christ is Lord. That's God's word, fresh for you today. But the research is absolutely clear. Those who read their Bible four times a week or more are the ones who grow into spiritual maturity and live their lives in victory. That's why I'd so love to send you your fresh devotional every day. 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

the Boston Pops Orchestra with John Williams conducting, and Love Theme from Superman brings back a lot of memories from the 80s, and we have seen a lot of actors portraying the role, but this one's a classic for those who have seen the late Christopher Reeve do Superman back in the 80s. Now we tune in to Charlotte Church and the orchestra of the Welsh National Opera, directed by Sean Edwards, rendering Introtina from Karlof's Carmina Burana and I Vow Thee My Country, adapted from music by Gustav Holst.

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0: You're listening to Inspirations, and special thanks to Tiffany for helping me curate this episode of Inspirations. Together with Henry and the other staff of DZFE in Manila. I am your host, Eric, happy to join you from Sydney, Australia. And when we return, we'll listen to the music of Jim Bajor.
1: The famous Dutch master of painting, Rembrandt, captured the essence of his faith in Christ in his painting, The Raising of the Cross. At the foot of the cross is a man dressed in clothes not typical of Jesus' time, but of the 1600s. That man is Rembrandt himself. Rembrandt illustrated the biblical truth that when Jesus Christ died on the cross almost 1600 years before his time, that Christ died for his sins. Rembrandt himself was on Christ's mind and heart when he took on the sins of the world, past, present, and future, once and for all. Christ paid a debt he did not owe, because we had a debt we could not pay. Sin created a chasm between man and God. The cross of Christ is the bridge that links us to the Father. Jesus' death on the cross is just as personal for you today. Your sins put him there. When you prayerfully accept his payment for sins on your behalf and receive his forgiveness, you can experience the freedom of God's grace and enjoy eternal fellowship with him.

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Jim Beja on the piano with A Time for Love. And before that, I'll Always Remember and Half Moon Bay on top. Here is another meditation for us to consider as we continue to listen to Inspirations. How do we find joy in our later years? Returning now to the reflection by Ashton Oxenden. Try to take a bright view of everything. Look at the sunny side of things. Do not dwell much on your pains and aches, your troubles and infirmities, your trials and misfortunes. They may be great, but they will not grow lighter by always harping on them. Rather, love to dwell on your many blessings and your many mercies. You will say perhaps, I cannot help thinking about my troubles, but you can help it by making an effort to do so. A dull, complaining spirit grows upon people, sometimes without their knowing it. Do try to check it, or it will make your days miserable and displeasing to God. Determine to be content with your lot, whatever it is. Paul says, I have learned, and he found it a good lesson when he had learned it, in whatever state I am, therewith to be content. A thankful and contented spirit is a continual feast. We ought to be contented, and we shall be contented. If we are in the habit of seeing God in everything and living upon Him day by day, oh, for a spirit of true thankfulness. Try to live above the world. A ship that is homeward bound cares little for the winds and waves as it sails on speedily towards the desired harbor. Heaven is the peaceful harbor you wish to reach. Then why think so much about the storms and tempests which buffet you on your way? They will soon be over. Face them manfully. Take them patiently. Bear them meekly. Keep your eye ever fixed on Christ and eternity, and then the evils of this present world will not greatly trouble you. Oh, that Christ may give you, our dear friends, His own peace, the peace which He promised to His people when He said, Peace I leave with you, my peace I give unto you. Not as the world gives, give I unto you. John 14:27. Written by Ashton Oxenden, The Joys of Old Age, The Banner of Sovereign Grace Truth, 2003.

capping our time together are selections from Vespers 2, If I Could Touch You. Thank you so much for allowing us to keep you company in the program. And until next time, this has been your host, Eric. I'm glad you are with me. Stay safe and the Lord bless you.

probably remember it well. You're at school at break time, and the children are choosing up teams to play their favorite sport. Names get called, smiles and handshakes are exchanged, and everybody's waiting to join in. But maybe you are one of those left standing in the middle, and you know inside that the only reason you've been finally picked was to make the numbers even. This kind of rejection is small, but those emotional wounds of being left out don't just happen to children. Feelings of not belonging can be part of your adult world too, and they hurt down deep. The search to find a person or a group to fill that void and meet the need for intimacy can be frustrating and empty at best. But what would you say if someone promised to love you no matter what? If this person said he wouldn't leave you or make you feel small or less than the best? What if this person picked you to be an intimate, tender friend for the rest of your life? Friends like that don't grow on trees. In fact, there's only one who can make that kind of offer and really mean it, and his name is Jesus. And he already loves you more than you can understand. He says, "As the Father has loved me, I love you. You did not choose me, but I chose you and appointed you to go and bear fruit, fruit that will last. Before you were ever born, he loved you and made you feel that you

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0: In Matthew 24, who exactly is taken and who is left behind? That's just one of the questions we'll be answering on today's edition of Core Christianity. Hi, this is Bill Meyer along with Pastor Adriel Sanchez, and this is the radio program where we answer your questions about the Bible and the Christian life every day. 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First up today, let's go to Amanda in Springfield, Missouri. Amanda, what's your question for Adriel?
1: Yeah, I wanted to find out, when we are praying, do we pray to God alone or can we pray to Jesus?
2: Great question, Amanda. We can certainly pray to Jesus. We can pray to the Father, the Son, and the Holy Spirit, any of the persons of the Holy Trinity. Now, ordinarily, we pray to the Father through the mediation of the Son. Jesus Christ is our mediator, our great high priest, and by the power of the Holy Spirit. But that doesn't mean that we can't approach Jesus in prayer, saying, Lord Jesus, have mercy upon me, or whatever it is that we're praying. And of course, there's evidence for this in Scripture. Jesus himself said in John chapter 14, verse 12, truly, truly, I say to you, whoever believes in me will also do the works that I do, and greater works than these will he do, because I am going to the Father. Whatever you ask in my name, this I will do, that the Father may be glorified in the Son. If you ask me anything in my name, I will do it. And of course, we see examples of this in the book of Acts. I think of Stephen, as he's being stoned to death in the book of Acts, crying out to Jesus in prayer. And so there is absolutely nothing wrong with praying to Jesus. I think the reason that ordinarily in Scripture you have prayer addressed to the Father through the Son and in the Spirit is because it's that reminder that we approach God through Christ. We can come boldly to the throne of grace, as the author to the Hebrews says, because of Jesus Christ, because he is our great high priest, our advocate with the Father. And so pray to the Father, pray to the Son, and pray to the Holy Spirit, and be blessed as you do. I mean, what is prayer? It's an offering up of our desires to God for those things that are agreeable to his will, with thanksgiving, with confession of our sins, humble acknowledgement of his mercies. We're coming before the Lord for all of our needs. And he hears our prayers. He hears your prayers, Amanda. Thanks for giving us a call.
0: Great response. Thanks for that. Adriel and Amanda, thank you so much for calling. This is Core Christianity with Pastor Adriel Sanchez. You can email us your question anytime. If you've got a question about the Bible, the Christian life, doctrine, theology, we'd love to hear from you. We try to read our emails each day. And here's our email address. It's questions@corechristianity.com. Really easy. Just the word questions@corechristianity.com. Here's an email from Harold. And it's kind of a sad. Here's an email from Harold.

0: We just sleep in the grave until the resurrection. Some think that our loved ones can know what we're doing on earth, and others say no. What is your view? By the way, I'm asking you this because I'm a longtime listener, and your theology seems to resonate with me. Mm-hmm. Thank you.
1: Harold, thank you for that question. I'm sorry to hear that you've been widowed twice, but I am grateful for the hope that we have that Christ gives to us. He's risen from the dead. And so we don't have sorrow as those who are hopeless. Like Paul tells the Thessalonians, we have the hope of the resurrection. But the question here is, what about our loved ones now who have died? Are they in the presence of the Lord? Are they just kind of asleep until the day of resurrection? And I would say, and I think that this is definitively what the Bible teaches, that when a believer dies, that the souls of believers are immediately made perfect in holiness and pass into glory. Their bodies go down into the grave, and we're waiting for the time of the resurrection. But when you die, when we die as believers, we're in the presence of Jesus Christ. Paul said in 2 Corinthians 5, to be absent from the body is to be present with the Lord. The author of the Hebrews, in Hebrews chapter 12, he has this great vision of the worship that's taking place in heaven right now. And what does he see there? He sees the souls of the righteous made perfect. That is our loved ones. Again, the people who have died in Christ in the presence of the Lord around the throne of God, worshiping God. To the Philippians, Paul said in Philippians chapter 1, he's thinking about his death, which he sees is just around the corner. And he's saying, look, I want to continue and be with you all, you Philippians, for your encouragement and joy in the faith. That would be better for you, but I know that to depart and be with Christ is far better for me. And so he viewed his own death as, okay, what's going to happen when I die? It's not that I'm just going to be asleep waiting for the resurrection. It's that I'm going to be with Jesus. And that's going to be far better than anything I've ever experienced here on earth. And so when we die, we're in the presence of Christ, worshiping God around the throne together with all the saints and angels, waiting for the resurrection of the dead. In other words, heaven isn't our final destination. It's not that we die just so that we can go float around in heaven in a disembodied state. Jesus rose again from the dead to secure that hope of the resurrection for us. We too are one day going to be raised from the dead. The whole creation is going to be restored. We're going to have a new heavens and a new earth, Scripture says. And so that's what we look forward to. Now, there was another part of your question there, and that was, you know, to what extent do the departed, those who have died in Christ, do they see the things that are going on here on earth? Are they aware of it? And there is some indication in places like the book of Revelation that there is a degree of awareness. I think of the souls of the martyrs that John has a vision of in Revelation chapter 6. By the way, I take these martyrs to be all those who have persevered in faith and died in faith in the presence of the Lord now in heaven. But it does seem like there is this kind of awareness, and they're praying out, they're crying out, saying, how long, O Lord, until you avenge our blood on those who dwell on the earth? And so, you know, there are some texts that seem to maybe indicate that there is a level of knowledge, a level of awareness, but I think that the focus of those who are in heaven is not the happenings on earth. I mean, they're around the throne of God. And so they're focused, I believe, on worship, on being in the presence of the triune God together with all the saints and angels, as I already said. And so I think that's what's occupying their time and attention. And we have the hope that one day we're going to join them in Christ, through Christ, because of what he's done for us. Thank you again, Harold, for your question. May the Lord bless you.
0: Amen. 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Hey, Adriel, just a follow-up question to you on the whole thing about heaven and those who are in heaven. Can they see us? Can they know what we're doing? What do you make of that story about the rich man and Lazarus? And the fact that they seem to be interacting with each other, even though some have died. And now, of course, we're talking about hell in that case, not heaven. But how would you talk about that with the spiritual realm?
1: Mm-hmm. Well, one of the things I think, you know, some people say, well, is that a parable? We think that that's a parable. There are other people who say, I don't think that that's a parable. I would say, one,

0: With parables in particular, we want to be careful that we're not just getting all of our theology from the parables. They're meant to communicate something to us. And there specifically, what is being communicated, this story that Jesus tells, it's the importance of faith now, right? The reality that once we die, there isn't another chance. It's not like we can say, okay, hey God, I think I changed my mind. I want to believe in Jesus now, that sort of a thing. But that's one of the things that's highlighted there in that story that Jesus told. But there again, you know, some people might point to that story and say, look, it seems like they're, you know, really focused on, you know, what's taking place on earth. And there's that concern for family members. Of course, Jesus says, you know, that they have the prophets, Moses, you know, if they don't believe God's word, they're not going to believe even if someone comes back from the dead. And I think there you have this kind of subtle anticipation of his own resurrection, Jesus's own resurrection from the dead, and the fact that his own people were going to reject him still, even after that. And so you have a lot of things going on there. But I would say, you know, there are other passages of scripture that make it clear that in heaven, what's happening right now is worship. And so I think our loved ones are in perfect bliss in the presence of the Lord, perfected in holiness, worshiping him. And of course, we don't know, you know, entirely what that looks like specifically. We have some of those pictures in places like the book of Revelation and in the book of Hebrews, but it's going to be far more magnificent than I think we can even grasp or imagine. And so, yeah. Mm.
1: Good explanation. Thanks for that. This is Core Christianity with Pastor Adriel Sanchez. Here's a voicemail from one of our listeners named Joyce.
2: I would like in Matthew, where it talks about one taken and the other one left, who is taken and who is left? Thank you very much.
0: Yeah, thank you for that question. You know, this is a verse, or these are some verses that a lot of times people will point to as sort of a proof text for the idea of the rapture. You know, that some people are just going to be snatched away, taken. But the context here, I think, reveals something a little bit different. Jesus is talking about the second coming, his final coming to judge the world. And we read in verse 36, concerning that day and hour, no one knows, not even the angels of heaven nor the Son, but the Father only. For as were the days of Noah, so will be the coming of the Son of Man. For as in those days before the flood, they were eating and drinking, marrying and giving in marriage until the day when Noah entered the ark, and they were unaware until the flood came and swept them all away. And that's being taken there, being swept away. So will be the coming of the Son of Man. Then two men will be in the field, one will be taken and one left. Two women will be grinding at the mill, one will be taken and one left. Therefore, stay awake, for you do not know what day your Lord is coming. But know this, that if the master of the house had known in what part of the night the thief was coming, he would have stayed awake and would not have let his house be broken into. Therefore, you also must be ready, for the Son of Man is coming at an hour you do not expect. And so there in the context, being taken isn't a positive thing. It's being taken in judgment. It's being caught unaware of the coming of the Lord. And this is why Jesus says, look, I'm coming as a thief in the night. Be ready. And of course, that analogy for the coming of Christ is repeated throughout the New Testament. Paul refers to Christ as a thief in the night in places like his letters to the Thessalonians. And so the call for us, Joyce, is for us to be prepared, living in light of the coming of our Lord Jesus Christ, and walking in the light, not in the darkness, but walking in the light. As Christ is the light. And so that's the focus of that text, and that's what it means to be taken there. It's a negative thing. It's being taken in judgment, being caught unaware when Christ returns.
1: Good explanation. Thanks for that. This is Core Christianity with Pastor Adriel Sanchez. We'd love to hear from you. If you have a question about the Bible or the Christian life, email us at questions@corechristianity.com. 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Every day at 11:30 a.m. Pacific time, you can go to YouTube and watch Adriel do the show live in the studio, and you can also send him a question through our YouTube channel. Here's a YouTube question from one of our listeners named Sayong. She says, if God can see past, present, and future, does this mean our conversion has always been accomplished? If so, how come we have to be in a state of being unconverted or unregenerate before being born again in our lifetime?
0: Yeah, well, God does see and know all things. He knows those who are his even before the foundation of the world. And this is what Paul says in Ephesians chapter 1. In love, he predestined us to be conformed to the image of his son. And so this is the reality. I mean, from God's perspective, but that doesn't mean that we are eternally justified or that we aren't outside of Christ until the time that God lays a hold of us, that faith is worked in our heart through the proclamation of the Holy Gospel. We're talking about there specifically the application of redemption. You know, redemption has been accomplished once for all by Jesus Christ. There's no more redemption to be done. But that redemption is applied in time to us by the Holy Spirit. The Holy Spirit is the link between the work that Jesus did for us 2,000 years ago and our experience of that work right now, today, through faith, that gift of faith, justification, adoption, sanctification, growing in grace, even glorification on the final day. And so that happens in time. This is something that we experience in our lives. Now, why? Then you ask, do we have to go for so long in the state of being unconverted or unregenerate before being born again? Why, you know, why was it that I didn't understand the gospel or lay hold of the gospel until I was in my 20s or 30s or 50s or 70s, right? Well, we don't always know the answer to those things. Oftentimes, we can point to our own sinful hearts and disobedience in clinging to our own ways. But we know that ultimately, you know, faith and salvation is the work of the Holy Spirit, and God is working in our lives to open our eyes, to draw us to himself. And even prior to our coming to faith, the Lord is still at work in our lives, doing things, orchestrating things. And perhaps when we're in the presence of the Lord, we'll be able to understand all of those things clearly. You know, why, God, did you allow this to happen? Or why did it take so long for me to understand the truth? But God doesn't give us the answer to that right now. And so we rest in his providence, in his sovereign purposes, and in his mercy that he has shown us in Jesus Christ.
1: You know, Adriel, several years ago, I had to come to the point where I said, there's a lot of questions I'm never going to be able to answer. And that's because as human beings, we are limited. We are finite. We have finite minds. We can't grasp the mind of God. We can't really truly grasp what eternity is and how, you know, God is sovereign. We just have to trust. And it's a challenge for some people because they really want to know, right?
0: Yeah. Well, absolutely. And I think it is important for us to be able to submit to, right, some of the mystery that's there. I mean, when we're talking about God, the Lord, right, we're never going to know God as he is in his essence. You know, why? Because we're creatures and he's the creator. And so we do have what God has revealed to us. We can call it like baby talk, you know, God lisping to us through his revelation, through the world around us, but also through his special revelation. And we lay hold of that. And we say, okay, we can learn about God and know God truly, but we'll never fully be able to comprehend him or even his ways in the world, at least not now, not in this present state, still darkened by sin. Now we see through a mirror dimly. Paul said in 1 Corinthians 13, one day we will see face to face when we're in the presence of the Lord. And so at this stage, I think, you know, like you said, Bill, we want to be humble. We want to trust in the Lord and rest in his promises and in what he has revealed, and not to go further than that, because it's typically when we go further than that, that we get ourselves into trouble.
1: Good counsel. This is Core Christianity with Pastor Adriel Sanchez. We have a voicemail from one of our listeners. This is Dana.
3: My question is for Christians who kind of lose their faith for a little bit. For me, it was for a few years, but I told a lot of people that I didn't believe in the Bible and I didn't go to church. I'm wondering, for people like that that slip away and come back and slip away and come back, are they forgiven? Thank you very much.
0: Oh, well, thank you, Dana, for that question. The answer is, yeah, when you come to the Lord in faith, he does receive you. I think of the parable of the prodigal son in Luke chapter 15. And friends, if you're listening right now and you've slipped away, maybe you're not walking with Christ like you once did, and you know that you're in a dark place, I want to encourage you to find a Bible and read Luke chapter 15. I'm gonna read some of it right now, but I want you to do this on your own as well. Luke chapter 15, verse 11. There was a man who had two sons, and the younger of them said to his father, "Father, give me the share of property that is coming to me." And he divided his property between them. Not many days later, the younger son gathered all that he had and took a journey into a far country. And there he squandered his property in reckless living. And when he had spent everything, a severe famine arose in that country, and he began to be in need. So he went and hired himself out to one of the citizens of that country, who sent him into his fields to feed pigs. And he was longing to be fed with the pods that the pigs ate, and no one gave him anything. But when he came to himself, he said, "How many of my father's hired servants have more than enough bread, but I perish here with hunger? I will arise and go to my father, and I will say to him, 'Father, I have sinned against heaven and before you. I am not worthy to be called your son. Treat me as one of your hired servants.' And he arose and he came to his father. But while he was still a long way off, his father saw him and felt compassion and ran and embraced him and kissed him. And the son said to him, 'Father, I have sinned against heaven and before you. I am no longer worthy to be called your son.' But the father said to his servants, 'Bring quickly the best robe and put it on him, and put a ring on his hand and shoes on his feet, and bring the fattened calf and kill it, and let us eat and celebrate. For this my son was dead and is alive again. He was lost and is found.' And they began to celebrate." Maybe right now you are like that prodigal son or daughter, and you've wandered far, far away from the heavenly father, far, far away from your faith in Jesus Christ, and you're suffering. Boy, you're experiencing the consequences of a life of rebellion against God, and you want to turn back to him, but you wonder, would he accept me after everything that I've done, after the things that I've said, after the people that I've hurt, after the gifts that I've squandered? Would he accept me? Well, what does he say here? When we turn to him, when we begin to make that approach, even as we're weighed down by guilt and the shame of our deeds, what does the Father do there? He feels compassion. He runs to his prodigal children, embraces them, kisses them, and clothes them in what? In the righteous robes of Jesus Christ, the eternal Son of God, who came to earth for us and for our salvation, so that our sins, that dirty garment that we have of, you know, living in the pigsty, in rebellion, turning away from the Lord, so that we might be covered, washed white in the blood of the Lamb. Friends, if that's you, man, turn to the Father and know that he embraces you, that he loves you, that he will forgive you and welcome you back home into his house, giving you food and a place to stay and his grace and protection. May the Lord be with you and bless you.
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4: This is Max MacLean. While Jesus prayed, his disciples slept, and Judas betrayed him. How? Listen to the Bible from Mark 14. Then he returned to his disciples and found them sleeping. "Simon," he said to Peter, "are you asleep? Could you not keep watch for 1 hour? Watch and pray so that you will not fall into temptation. The spirit is willing, but the body is weak." Once more he went away and prayed the same thing. When he came back, he again found them sleeping because their eyes were heavy. They did not know what to say to him. Returning the third time, he said to them, "Are you still sleeping and resting? Enough. The hour has come. Look, The Son of Man is betrayed into the hands of sinners. Rise, let us go. Here comes my betrayer. Just as he was speaking, Judas, one of the 12, appeared. With him was a crowd armed with swords and clubs, sent from the chief priests, the teachers of the law, and the elders. Now the betrayer had arranged a signal with them. The one I kiss is the man. Arrest him and lead him away under guard. Going at once to Jesus, Judas said, Rabbi, and kissed him. The men seized Jesus and arrested him. Then one of those standing near drew his sword and struck the servant of the high priest, cutting off his ear. Am I leading a rebellion, said Jesus, that you come out with swords and clubs to capture me? Every day I was with you teaching in the temple courts, and you did not arrest me. But the scriptures must be fulfilled. Then everyone deserted him and fled. A young man wearing nothing but a linen garment was following Jesus when they seized him. He fled naked, leaving his garment behind. They took Jesus to the high priest, and all the chief priests, elders, and teachers of the law came together. Peter followed him at a distance, right into the courtyard of the high priest. There he sat with the guards and warmed himself at the fire. From Mark 14, listen to the Bible. It's great for the soul.
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Hello and welcome to Classical Guitar Alive. I'm Tony Morris. Thanks for joining me for this week's edition of Classical Guitar Alive. We have music by Bach, Rossini, film composer Elmer Bernstein, and an interview with the young Vietnamese virtuoso guitarist An Tran. We'll start with Bach's Trio Sonata No. 5. It's performed here by guitarist Tilman Hopstock and cellist Rainer Zipperling.

Guitarist Tilman Hopstock and cellist Rainer Zipperling open this week's edition of Classical Guitar Alive with Bach's Trio Sonata No. 5. Guitar composer Mauro Giuliani was active in Vienna at the same time as opera composer Rossini, and he wrote arrangements and concert pieces based on Rossini's music. This is Giuliani's two-guitar arrangement of Rossini's Overture to the Barber of Seville. It's performed by Jeffrey McFadden and Michael Kolk.

0: Jeffrey McFadden and Michael Colt performing Rossini's Overture to the Barber of Seville, as arranged by Mauro Giuliani. The debut recording by the young Vietnamese guitarist An Trun is titled Stay My Beloved. An Trun spoke about the piece and his recording.
1: I love this piece because of the arrangement that Thế An Nguyễn did for the guitar. It conveys all kind of meaning. So this piece is very, very close to me, very close to my heart. It tells a story of strangers who meet in festivals, gatherings in Vietnam, and they depart and they don't know when they're gonna see each other again. And it's the song when they sing in the end. I'm not sure when I'll see you again, but I'll see you again. And it tells everything about the Vietnamese culture. So I want it to be the title piece, and I want it to be the last piece because another piece that my parents used to sing to me.

0: From the debut recording by the young Vietnamese guitarist An Tran, we've just heard him performing Tay An Nguyen's arrangement of the Vietnamese folk song titled Stay My Beloved.
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0: Elmer Bernstein is remembered as one of Hollywood's greatest film score composers, but he also wrote concert music. This is his guitar concerto, subtitled Concerto for Two Christophers, which was co-dedicated to guitarist Christopher Parkening and Elmer Bernstein's longtime orchestrator, Christopher Palmer. Christopher Parkening performs with the London Symphony Orchestra, conducted by the composer, Elmer Bernstein.

Elmer Bernstein's Concerto for Two Christophers, featuring Christopher Parkening and the London Symphony Orchestra, conducted by the composer Elmer Bernstein. We'll close this week's edition of Classical Guitar Alive with a piece titled Marionas by Gaspar Sanz. It's performed by Enrique Solinis and the Euskal Baroque Ensemble.

0: Closing this week's edition of Classico Guitar Alive, we've just heard Enrique Solinis and the Euskal Baroque Ensemble performing a piece titled Marionas by Gaspar Sanz. 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I'm Tony Morris. 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
1: When you watch a football halftime show with a marching band, you see all kinds of people following the same conductor, knowing their precise position in the larger formation. From Moody Bible Institute, this is Today in the Word. I'm Donna Leland. Numbers chapter 2 presents us with God's magnificent blueprint for organizing His people in the wilderness. The chapter begins with God's instruction to Moses and Aaron. The Israelites are to camp around the tent of meeting, some distance from it, each of them under their standard and holding the banners of their family. Picture this. 603,550 men, plus women and children, arranged in perfect order around God's dwelling place. Each tribe had its designated spot, its own banner, and its particular role. At the center of this vast human formation stood the tabernacle, with the Levites camping immediately around it as guardians of God's presence. The arrangement wasn't just practical, it was profoundly theological. God dwelt at the center of His people's lives, and everything else organized around Him. The chapter's conclusion captures the heart of the passage. Today in the Word, we read in Numbers 2:34, "The Israelites did everything the Lord commanded Moses. That is the way they encamped under their standards." At this moment, we see perfect obedience to God's detailed instructions. Just as each tribe had its designated place, God has specific roles for us in His kingdom. Embrace your unique calling, rather than coveting someone else's assignment. And also remember that he who has joined himself to the Lord is one spirit with Him. He is the center of our life. If you're just joining our devotionals and want to get caught up, you can find them all at todayintheword.org.
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Welcome to Reminiscences, Weekend Nostalgia on the Master's Touch, featuring music from stage and screen, jazz standards, and light classics. This is Mario, ready to reminisce with you. Everybody Sing, music by Nasher Herb Brown and lyrics by Arthur Freed, was introduced in the 1938 film musical of the same title. Judy Garland performed the song in the film. It was an early standout performance that helped establish her career.

Judy Garland with Edgar Sampson's 1933 jazz standard, Stompin' at the Savoy. The song takes its name from the Savoy Ballroom, Harlem's famous dance palace and cultural landmark, where jazz greats such as Duke Ellington, Count Basie, and Chick Webb performed. Fats Domino made the song Blueberry Hill famous with his 1956 rock and roll version, but this earlier version, recorded by Glenn Miller and his orchestra, was also successful and gave the song its first major national exposure. The song was composed by Vincent Rose, originally with lyrics by Larry Stock and Al Lewis.

Glenn Miller and his orchestra with their own big band arrangement of Stardust, one of the swing era's more popular versions of Hoagy Carmichael's composition, supposedly inspired by a love affair. Lyrics by Mitchell Parrish were added a few years later. How are things in Glocamora, named after a fictional Irish village, was one of the standout songs from the 1947 Broadway musical Finian's Rainbow. Music by Burton Lane and lyrics by Yip Harburg. In the story, an Irishman named Finian arrives in a fictional American southern town with his daughter, carrying a stolen pot of gold, which he buries there. Dame Gracie Fields performs a version with Phil Green and his orchestra.

lad in his 20s. She was a girl in her teens. The time it was when there was spring in the air, and everyone knows what that means. Without any doubt, he decided that she was the one in his life. So he knelt on his right knee and twisted his left and asked her if she'd be his wife. Oh, he wooed her and wooed her and wooed her. She wouldn't say yes there and then, 'cause her mother had said she was much too young. So he wooed her and wooed her again. He was a lad in his 30s, she in her 23rd year. He still loved the girl, but she still answered no, so he dropped a strong silent tear. And when he was passing his 40s, she said, I want you for my own, but 'twould break mother's heart now if I were to wed, and she'd hate to be left all alone. So he wooed her and wooed her and wooed her. She wouldn't say yes there and then, 'cause her mother had said she was much too young. So he wooed her and wooed her again. He was a lad in his 60s, she was about 53, and he was still crazy to wed, but her ma still warbled the Isle of Capri. And when he had grown to the 80s, he told her that he'd done his best. And although he'd been faithful for 69 years, he was only a man like the rest.

0: woo'd her again. He was 120, she about 104, and he had entirely given up hope till her ma went and married once more. At last the girl said she would wed him, and though it may sound very weird, for the poor stork had waited for so many years that it flew down the flue with a beard. Oh, he wooed her and wooed her and wooed her. She didn't say no anymore. So he cuddled and kissed and he wooed, he did, as he never had wooed her before. Got you, got you, got you at last.
1: Dame Gracie Fields, with Phil Green and his orchestra, performs He Wooed Her and Wooed Her and Wooed Her.

This 1943 recording of the comic novelty song composed by Jack Lupus with lyrics by Cecil Harrington was a popular wartime lift, with Dame Gracie's sharp comedic timing providing some welcome light relief. The one-man band figure in Whistling Rufus gives this ragtime piece a delightful comic novelty touch, and it was indeed popular in vaudeville and dance halls in the late 1890s. It remains one of the best-known novelty works of composer Kerry Mills. Ronald Corp conducts the New London Orchestra.

0: the New London Orchestra, conducted by Ronald Corp, with John Philip Sousa's 1889 March, The Washington Post. Sousa composed it for an award ceremony sponsored by the newspaper of the same name, and it became an instant hit from the moment it was first performed. This is Mario for Reminiscences on 98.7 DZFE. Stay tuned as we take a break. We will return with songs from a musical proving that love overcomes age and appearances.
1: Imagine that you are far from your friends, alone in the woods. Your food and water are running low. Now, you hadn't planned on being there for too long, but a few travel mishaps extended your stay. Even so, you are the picture of calm in these stressful situations. Why? Because you know to rely on one critical piece of equipment, your map. In the middle of unfamiliar territory, you know where you're going because you are certain of your overall direction. As long as you remain on course, your destination is sure. Now, as reassuring as the map is in these circumstances, its abilities only go so far. It cannot tell you why you're in the woods in the first place, or how to handle difficulties along the road. It cannot help you make moral decisions. A map is a tool for the physical world, and what you really need is a directional tool for your spiritual and emotional life. The good news is that God has already provided such a moral roadmap for you. You might even have one around the house and not understand the power it can give you in your life. God's guidance tool is the Bible, His word to you for life. Most importantly, He tells you how to have a personal relationship with Him through His Son, Jesus Christ. Then God explains how knowing Him helps you make sense of those difficult circumstances. He wants to show you how to truly live without fear of tomorrow or fear from the past. He wants you to know the peace that comes from trusting Him to show the way. Take hold of the real map of your life and discover right direction.
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0: Frank Lesser was recognized as a versatile and influential songwriter with an established name on Broadway, as well as composing enduring standards. His work, Baby, It's Cold Outside, won an Academy Award for Best Original Song. Lesser was largely self-taught in music, despite having a father who was a piano teacher. Lesser was expelled from high school and a local college and worked a variety of jobs before breaking into Tin Pan Alley, Hollywood, and eventually Broadway. Lesser accomplished a rare and impressive feat in Broadway history, writing the book, music, and lyrics for his musical, The Most Happy Fella, inspired by Sidney Howard's Pulitzer Prize-winning play, They Knew What They Wanted. The happy fella of the title is Tony, an aging Italian-American vineyard owner who woos a young waitress named Rosabella through letters, deceiving her with a photo of his handsome young ranch hand, Joe. By Act 3, Rosabella has fallen deeply in love with Tony, but she reveals she is pregnant with Joe's child, the result of an earlier liaison. Tony must then face both the betrayal and his own insecurities, and he chooses to forgive her. They reconcile, recommit to each other, and decide to raise the child together. Songs from Act 3, as the emotional climax unfolds, are brought to us by the original Broadway cast: Robert Weed, Joe Sullivan, Art Lund, Susan Johnson, Shorty Long, Mona Pauley, and Zena Bethune, together with a chorus and orchestra conducted by Herbert Green.

0: fellas.
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0: Oh, hi, sweetheart. Look what happened to me.
1: Shh.
0: Where are you going?
1: Shh.

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Tony and Rosabella haven't had a minute together all day, and it's his first time out of the wheelchair, up and around. It's really like the beginning of their honeymoon together. And as I said, before you folks start trampling all over their house and drinking their vino and singing loud songs in their ears and keeping them up late, why don't we all go down to Clancy's bar and give them a little time alone together? Just the two of them. I think they'd like that. I think they need to be alone right now. It's that kind of night, a beautiful night. You can hear it in the air.

0: Carissima, what's the matter? 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
1: Tony, I'm not going to be at any party.
0: What?
1: Tony, listen to me. I've got to tell you something. Something terrible.
0: Well, non you tell me nothing terrible, Rosabella.
1: I'm going away. I'm leaving here.
0: You go away?
1: When I tell you what happened, it's going to hurt you something awful.
0: What, Rosabella? Where you go?
1: When I tell you the truth, you'd throw me out anyhow.
0: The truth? What truth? What's the matter? What's happened?
1: Tony, I'm going to have a baby.
0: Cosa detto?
1: I'm going to have a baby. I had to tell you the truth. I just had to. I guess I could have just run away, but I...
0: Who? Who?
1: Joe.
0: Joe. Dio. Dio mio.
1: It just happened, that's all. It was crazy.
0: You've been a Joe's woman?
1: It was crazy.
0: You've been going into bed with a Joe?
1: It didn't mean anything to me. I swear I haven't spoken alone to Joe since that night.
0: What night?
1: Our wedding night. The night I came here.
0: God damn you! Get out!
1: Here's a tie-pin back. When you left it for me, it meant you kind of trusted me. I wasn't worth it.

0: Francisco, please.
1: Bus leaves in about 10 minutes, miss.
0: Go on, honey. Get in the bus. Get in the bus and wait for me. I gotta go find Herman and say goodbye. Go on, honey. Please. Oh, fellas, you seen Herman?
2: No, ma'am.
3: Not this evening.
4: He may be with Doc and the other folks over at Clancy's.
0: Oh, thanks.
2: Hey, there's the boss. Look.
3: Hey, what's the matter with him?
5: Where's Joe?
4: Just left a minute ago. Yeah, he just went off on the southbound train.
5: Who else was to go?
2: We didn't see nobody but Joe.
4: He left you and the missus a message.
5: Me and the missus?
4: Yeah, he said to tell you that it smelled like the time he ought to be on his lonesome way.
3: Yeah, that's the way he told us.
4: He left this for the both of you.
2: What's the matter?
3: Boss, what are you doing on your feet? Way down here, away from the house.
4: Don't you want the candy?
5: We don't eat that kind of candy.

0: Mary, ma, in the heart, in the heart. Give me my cane, Mary. Give me my cane.
1: Give him his cane.
2: Here it is, Tony. She's in the bus.
3: That's what? Take your hands off my girl.
4: Herman.
3: Look.
4: I'm looking.
3: Look.

0: Yeah, he's gonna be Tony's bambino. We tell everybody he's Tony's bambino. And then everybody say, Tony's so goddamn young and strong, he's break all his bones and have a baby just the same. Who's gonna know? Who?
1: You'll know. You'll know and you'll hate me. And you'll hate the baby. I'm scared.
0: Non ci be scared, carissima. It's bad to get scared. Me, Tony, I was scared one night last springtime. That night I was scared to drive down the station to meet my Rosabella. I was scared I'm too old and I'm a talk funny. Then I drive a truck too fast and have accident. Maybe that same night last springtime, maybe you got scared and have accident too. Before that, I was all the time scared. I was so scared I send you wrong a fella's pitch. Pitch a young, handsome fella. That first time I see you in the restaurant in Frisco, I should have no left no sneaky little note on the bill of fare. I should have knew what I wanted and say what I wanted. And now, tonight, we start all over. I'm a sit in a restaurant and you wait on me. I'm no scared. I'm look at you and I'm say, young lady, what's your name?
1: Amy.
0: Amy. That's a nice name.

Hey, you all late. Come on, everybody, up to the house. We're gonna have a big party. Before we start, in case you've been a worry, because me and my Rosabella been having a little argument, I want to make a big announcement.

0: Songs from Act 3 of Frank Lesser's The Most Happy Fella, performed by the original Broadway cast. Robert Weed, Joe Sullivan, Art Lund, Susan Johnson, Shorty Long, Mona Pauley, and Zena Bethune. Supported by Herbert Green, conducting the chorus and orchestra. The Most Happy Fella was Lesser's most expansive work and was also one of the most ambitious musicals of its era, blurring the lines between opera and Broadway, and was actually described as a Broadway opera. The musical's Broadway premiere was warmly received by critics and audiences and had a run of more than 600 performances. It received a number of Tony Award nominations, including one for Best Musical. It did win the New York Drama Critics Circle Award for Best Musical. Don't go just yet. We have more music ahead. Keep it here on 98.7 DZFE. 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
1: Welcome to the Adoration Songbook. My name is Paul Lusher at the Center for Church Music in Grand Haven, Michigan. Today we sing a Celtic hymn from the 8th century, Be Thou My Vision. If you can, sing it with us.

This beautiful hymn has been popular only within the past 50 years or so. It derives from an 8th century Irish poem that was translated from the original Gaelic into English in 1905 by Mary Byrne, an expert in the Irish language. Combined with a traditional Irish melody entitled Slain, it's an attractive hymn with a timely message for today.

you might be surprised to learn that between 500 and 700 AD, the country of Ireland was synonymous with a passion for Christ. Historians have noted that missionary endeavor was the one all-absorbing national thought and passion. Irish missionaries were found from Scotland to Switzerland. Our hymn undoubtedly comes out of this spiritually rich period. As you meditate upon the hymn, you'll be inspired as you note the numerous titles for God given by the nameless writer of our ancient hymn. Let our vision be filled with the power of Christ and the fervor of that 8th-century Irish church. Heart of my own heart, whatever befall, still be my vision, O ruler of all.

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The Gershwin brothers, composer George and lyricist Ira, provided the songs for the 1937 film A Damsel in Distress. The movie starred Fred Astaire as Jerry, an American entertainer who becomes romantically entangled with Lady Alice, a young English aristocrat played by Joan Fontaine. Astaire introduced the song A Foggy Day in the film. It has since been recorded by a number of artists. Ella Fitzgerald offers her version, accompanied by pianist Andre Previn.

Ella Fitzgerald, accompanied by pianist Andre Previn, with But Not For Me. Music by George Gershwin and lyrics by his brother Ira. The song was first heard in the 1930 Broadway musical Girl Crazy, about a wealthy New Yorker named Danny who arrives at a ranch and transforms it into a lively nightclub, importing showgirls and jazz musicians from New York. While the Gershwin brothers were considered a powerful creative tandem, both enjoyed successful individual careers as well. We'll hear a suite of George Gershwin melodies performed by Dag Aykutz. Oh Lady Be Good, Do Do Do, and Somebody Loves Me, followed by Sweet and Low Down, Clap Your Hands, and My One and Only.

pianist Dag Aykutz with a lineup of George Gershwin's works. Oh, Lady Be Good, Do Do Do, and Somebody Loves Me. The next half of the set were the works Sweet and Low Down, Clap Your Hands, and My One and Only. Join me now for a brief reflection. Peter stood up with the 11, raised his voice, and addressed the crowd. Acts 2:14. Can God do anything good with me? We might ask this question when we feel as if we are beyond God's help. We see our flaws and mistakes, and we wonder how God could even want to use us for His purposes. In our text today, we see Peter preaching to the crowds that are gathered in Jerusalem for the annual harvest celebration. This is the same Peter who, about 50 days earlier, had lied 3 times about Jesus, saying that he didn't know Jesus at all. But now Peter was restored, since the resurrected Jesus had met with him at the Sea of Galilee. And in today's text, we read that Peter and the other apostles were now filled with the Holy Spirit. Peter became a new creation, and in this new state of being in Christ, Peter's life pointed to the remaking of all creation. God is in the business of healing people, pouring grace into them, and recommissioning them. Do you believe the Lord sees you, loves you, and has plans for you? Trust Him. Dave Den Haan for the Today Devotional Series.

0: the Cy Oliver Choir, with Louis Armstrong and his All-Stars, performing Richard Huey's Rock My Soul, a traditional African-American spiritual initially recorded by Richard Huey and his Sundown Singers. I'm Mario, and this is Reminiscences, Weekend Nostalgia on the Master's Touch, 98.7 DZFE. 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
1: I once heard the story of a church deacon who lived in a small town and for years had refused to drive down 3rd Street. He was angry with a man who lived on that street because of a church split that had happened 10 years earlier. Then God visited this deacon's church in revival. As God moved, the leadership realized that they hadn't handled things correctly during the split. So a group of about 40 people from the mother church visited those who had broken away. They humbled themselves and said, "We've sinned against you. Would you please forgive us?" Do you know the first place that deacon went right after God set him free from those years of bitterness? 3rd Street. Is there someone you refuse to talk with because of some issue in the past? Do what this man did. Humble yourself. Seek forgiveness for your part. It's the way to true freedom. With Seeking Him, I'm Nancy DeMoss Wagamuth.
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The 1961 epic World War II film, The Guns of Navarone, follows an Allied commando team on a mission to destroy enemy gun emplacements on a Greek island. Dmitri Tiomkin composed the overture and theme for the film, and Paul Webster wrote lyrics for the title song. Tiomkin conducts the London Festival Orchestra.

Dame Joan Sutherland with the Ambrosian Light Opera Chorus and the New Philharmonia Orchestra, conducted by Richard Bonning. That was Make Believe, one of the beloved ballads from the musical Showboat. Music by Jerome Kern and lyrics by Oscar Hammerstein II. The musical follows the lives of the performers and workers aboard the Mississippi River showboat Cotton Blossom, spanning 40 years. We'll hear three songs from the 1924 romantic operetta The Student Prince, music by Sigmund Gromberg and lyrics by Dorothy Donnelly. Prince Carl Franz is a student at university who falls in love with a beautiful barmaid, Kathy. Sadly, they must part ways as the prince is called back to his kingdom to fulfill his royal duties and take a princess as his bride. Tenor Mario Lanza brings us Beloved, Serenade, and Golden Days, accompanied by Ray Sinatra and his orchestra.

tenor Mario Lanza with Ray Sinatra and his orchestra in three songs from The Student Prince, music by Sigmund Romberg and lyrics by Dorothy Donnelly, Beloved, Serenade, and Golden Days. To close, a dose of nostalgia from our own shores. Guitarist Pedro Concepcion brings us Felipe Maninang's Kundiman, Magtitiis Ako, with the Villar Symphonette.

Nagmamahal sa iyo. Another Kundiman by Felipe Maninang, performed by guitarist Pedro Concepcion with the Villar Symphonette. Concepcion has been a vital part of preserving these beloved love songs for future generations. And that's all for this program. Thank you so much for joining me in our weekly reminiscences. 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With Noel, our writer, this is Mario, wishing you Godspeed. 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

Reading from Daily Portions from the writings of J.C. Philpott for May 3. In the world you shall have tribulation, but be of good cheer, I have overcome the world. John 16:33. Has not our path been one of tribulation, more or less, since the Lord was first pleased to turn our feet into the narrow way? But have we found, do we ever find peace in Jesus? Do we desire to find peace there? Do we look for peace? Do we expect to enjoy peace from any other quarter? Do we expect to enjoy peace from any other quarter? Dare we think for a single moment of peace in self, peace in the world, or peace in sin? Is our heart so fixed upon Jesus, our eyes so up unto Him, the desires of our soul so after the manifestations of His mercy and love, that we are sure there's no peace worth the name except what is found in Him? Our seasons of peace may not have been long. There may have been transient, very transient, yet sweet while they lasted, and sufficient to show what true peace is, sufficient to give us longings after a clearer manifestation of it, and make us desire a fuller enjoyment of it. And yet the Lord winds it all up with a solemn and blessed declaration that though our appointed path is one of tribulation in the world, yet He has overcome it. Sin shall not be our master. The world shall not be our conqueror. The things of time and sense shall not gain a victory over us. May He give us a sweet assurance that He will fight our battles and bring us off more than conquerors. A reading from Daily Portions, compiled from the writings of J.C. Philpott by his daughters and available in the public domain.

0: Open the Bible with Colin Smith.
1: Four things happened when you became a Christian. First, you were brought into a new relationship with God. Second, you became a new creation in Jesus Christ. Third, as a child of God, you became part of His church. And fourth, you provoked the attention of an enemy whose set purpose is to destroy the work of God. Your primary battle is not with people. There may be people who bring pain in your life, but they're not the enemy. The Bible tells us we do not wrestle against flesh and blood, but against the spiritual forces of evil in the heavenly realms. Your biggest threat comes not from the wounds you have suffered or the injustice you have faced. It is the unseen enemy who wants to use these things to destroy you.
0: Are you open to discovering what the Bible says about God? Well, then come to OpenTheBible.org.
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1: What I love about David is that he took his pain and his hurt and he said, God, I need you. Even though I feel dry, I'm going to follow after you. Even though I don't hear your voice, God, I'm going to chase after you. Even though I can't feel your touch, God, I'm going to reach out and allow you to touch me.
0: Welcome to Moody Presents with Mark Jobe, president of Moody Bible Institute and the senior pastor of New Life Community Church in Chicago. I'm John Gager, and sadly, it's just plain true. Our hearts are often fickle, right? Growing cold very quickly, even when it comes to the things of God. Well, today, Pastor Mark will be talking about the need to come back to a heart of worship. And Pastor Mark, I've heard you say that our heart temperature tends to lower itself to the temperature of those around us. Have I got that right?
2: There's not a person that's listening to me today that's a believer that hasn't gone through dry spells.
0: Yeah.
2: Seasons where you just sense that your spirit is cold, that there's not that fire, that connection with God that you've had. And we call that a desert.
0: Right.
2: And this is one of those places where David was at. And so we journey with David as he wrestles with finding refreshing in the desert. So if you need your heart to be refreshed, listen to this psalm, hear this message. I think it's going to minister to a lot of people.
0: Mm-hmm. Well, that's helpful, Pastor Mark. Appreciate those insights. You know, David is so real and honest, isn't he, in the psalms? Our message today deals with learning to keep your heart fires burning in order to awaken a spiritual renewal in the midst of spiritual deserts. Hey, don't forget to listen later in the broadcast for an exciting new resource offer. And once again now, here's Pastor Mark to introduce this study from Psalm 63.
1: How many of you know what a spiritual desert is? I'm not going to ask you to tell me how many of you are going through a spiritual desert, but a spiritual desert is one of those times in life where your heart is not on fire for God, where it's a dry patch in life, where the word isn't as strong, where you feel your heart kind of growing cold and don't feel like you have a fresh word from God, where you don't feel like you're just going through a tough, dry time where you're not experiencing the presence and the power and the anointing and the glory of God like you've done it at other times. And if you listen to this message well this morning, I can guarantee you that by God's grace and by God's power, if you put in practice the things that I will talk to you about this morning, you can make your way out of that spiritual desert that you are in right now. So are you ready this morning? Amen. It tells us in Psalms 63, verse 1, David, who wrote most of the Psalms, is talking and he says, "Oh God, you are my God. Earnestly I seek you. My soul thirsts for you, and my body longs for you in a dry and weary land where there is no water." Now, you know that the Psalms are songs. Songs, most of them, that were written by King David, although not all of them. And although we don't have the music and the melody to these songs, back in the Old Testament days, they used to sing these songs that David wrote. It's like modern-day music. Sometimes people, when they write songs, they're going through a breakup or they just lost their wife or they've gone through a tragic situation. And how many of you know that songwriters get inspired sometimes through drama or tough times? If you're a poet here or an artist, you know that sometimes your creative juices are inspired sometimes when you're in depression or sometimes when you're going through tough times. In fact, if you're a country writer, like country music, they always seem to be going through a breakup or a divorce or losing someone. All country songs are about that. That's when they get inspired to write them. Well, David was writing this psalm at probably the lowest point of his entire life. And so I think it's good to look at the background, the historical background of what David was going through when he penned this psalm. Now, we know because the introduction, there's sometimes in the Psalms, there's a little commentary before the psalm, And it says to us in, before the psalm actually starts, it says, a psalm of David when he was in the desert of Judah. Now, we know from the other books of the Bible, from 1 and 2 Samuel, that David was in the desert of Judah two times in his life. The first time he was in the desert of Judah when he was driven there by Saul, and the second time he was in the desert of Judah when he had to flee Jerusalem when he was king. Now, we know it's the second time because in verse 11 he refers to himself as king, so he was already king, and so this places the context of what was happening in David's life. What was going on when David wrote this psalm? Well, how many of you remember that David had a son by the name of Absalom? Absalom. Okay, Absalom was one of David's sons. And the Bible says, if you don't remember Absalom, he's the guy. Do you remember the story of the fella that was riding in a horse in the middle of battle and he had long hair and his hair got caught in a tree and he hung there and when they found him, they speared him? How many of you remember that story? That's why I keep my hair real short, so that'll never happen to me. Absalom, one of David's sons, the Bible says that he was a very handsome individual. And all the people of Israel were drawn to his charisma, his outgoing personality, and his handsome appearance. But Absalom had some problems. He had some jealousy and false ambition problems. In fact, it tells us in the Word of God that his sister was raped by a half-brother, and so Absalom orchestrated that half-brother would be put to death, and so Absalom made sure that he killed the half-brother. When David found out about it, his father, he banished Absalom from his presence. And so for 5 years, Absalom could not see King David. After 5 years, through a series of circumstances, David allowed Absalom to come back into his presence, come back to Jerusalem. But Absalom, because of his unbridled ambition, decided that he was going for the throne of Israel, that he would take the place of his father. And so the Bible tells us that Absalom would take 50 men and his chariots, and for 4 years straight he would go to the gates of Jerusalem. And anytime anybody was coming to see King David, Absalom, the son of the king, would meet the people. And he would greet them, and he would kiss them, and he would say, "What's your problem?" And they would tell him his problem. He said, "I'm going to see the king because I have this problem." And Absalom would say, "If I were king, I would really deal with your problem. And I understand you, and I understand your problem. But this king is not going to deal much with your problem." And so he turned the people's heart away from King David and turned them to himself. For 4 years straight, he did his politicking. And when the right time came, Absalom decided, "It's time to overthrow the government of my father." And so he arranged so that he sent messengers into all the kingdom. He rallied some troops and rallied a contingency of people. And at the appointed time, when the trumpet rang, it was announced throughout all of Israel, "Absalom is king." This is called a coup of the government. And the Bible says that King David, when he heard about it, he had to flee for his life. And you can find this in 2 Samuel chapter 15. And it says, for example, in verse 30, it said that David had to leave his palace, leave all of Jerusalem, and as he left Jerusalem, the Bible says that this King David, who had experienced so much, fought Goliath, raised the nation of Israel up, this King David covered his head and he began weeping. Can you imagine the aged King David leaving Jerusalem with his military commanders beside him? The Bible says that as David left Jerusalem, he was weeping. He wept as he left. And all the people that saw King David wept as well. So as he leaves Jerusalem, he's leaving a trail of tears as he weeps hard because his son, his very own flesh and blood, is out to take his throne and to kill him. He leaves Jerusalem, head down, downcast. As he's walking out of Jerusalem weeping with the rest of his people, one of the descendants of Saul sees him and begins to throw stones at him. He's pelting them with rocks, and one of David's generals says, "Hey, why should this guy insult you? Let me go cut off his head." And David says, "No, let him insult me. If God wants me to be cursed at this time, then I'll be cursed." And so as he walks out, this man is cursing David. "Get out of here. You're a loser. You're not the real king." He weeps as he leaves, and he finds himself in the desert of Judah. This is a low moment in his life. His very own son has turned against him. He's lost his kingdom. He's lost the confidence of the people. He's lost his throne. He's lost his name. He's lost his reputation. And he's out in the middle of the desert. His son Absalom takes over Jerusalem, takes over his palace, and goes and sleeps with his concubines. David finds himself in the wilderness, in the middle of the wilderness of Judah. And maybe it was nighttime, I don't know, but he pulls out his writing ink and pen, and he begins to write this psalm, Psalm 63. And so I want us to hear what David writes in this psalm, because it's a powerful, deep psalm that talks about experiencing and finding renewal in the middle of the desert, in the middle of a dark time in our life. And I'm going to give you several steps to experience renewal in your life if you find yourself in a time of desert. Number one, the number one step, I'm going to give you several steps here. Step number one is you need to learn to turn your heart ache and pain into a positive pursuit of God. David says, "Oh God, you are my God. Earnestly I seek you. My soul thirsts for you, oh God. My body longs for you in a dry and weary land where there is no water." Now, I want you to notice that David was in so much pain. He was in so much sadness. But instead of allowing his pain and sadness to turn to anger against Absalom, instead of focusing on the situation, instead of saying, "Oh, what we need is more troops," or "What we need is a leader," "What we need is this," or "What we need is that," he turns his attention towards God. And in the middle of his pain, in the middle of his hurt, he turns to God and he says, "God, I need you."
0: You're listening to Pastor Mark Jobe, and we're taking a brief pause from our message right now to tell you about powerful self-talk from the Psalms. Here's the thing. We talk to ourselves, right? All day, every day, and a lot of those messages are just plain self-condemning. We say things like, "Why haven't you made more progress overcoming that habit? How could you think this ministry is something you could actually do?" You know, God might answer that huge need for others, but don't expect it to happen for you. Or how about this one? "You're not smart enough, good-looking enough, or talented enough." Do any of those sound familiar? Of course. But how can we hope for damage control when it's us doing the damaging? What we need is a model for better self-talk, and that's exactly what David offers us. The book Powerful Self-Talk from the Psalms is a practical guide for learning biblical self-talk. 40 verses and the keys to speaking them to the lies, the negative self-talk we all face. Get your copy of Powerful Self-Talk from the Psalms at moodypresents.org. That's moodypresents.org. Let's jump back into the second half of today's message on finding streams in the desert.
1: I believe that David had allowed himself to get a little spiritually lukewarm. I believe that David had drifted. And so now he's seeking after God, and he says, "Oh God, you are my God. Remember, you're not their God or that God or the God. You are my God." And he says, "Earnestly will I seek you." In some translations it says, "I will seek you early in the morning," because this word here comes from the derivative of seeking and dawn. So it could be translated, "I will seek you early." But the context of this is, "God, I'm going to seek you with all my heart early in the morning. I'm going to make you number one priority to search and seek after you." He says, my soul thirsts for you. My body longs for you in a dry and weary land where there is no water. Now, he was in the desert, but he wasn't talking about the physical desert. He's talking about the spiritual desert. Have you ever felt that way? Have you ever felt like your soul is so dry? Like it's been a long time since you've had a touch of God. That it's been a long time since you have felt the refreshing of His grace in your life and a fresh word upon your heart. That you look at your life and it feels, your heart feels a little hard, a little dusty. And you look around and you say, I don't know where to find refreshment. It seems like there's no water in sight. I'm in a desert. And there's nowhere where I can find to be encouraged. Nowhere around me where I can find myself to be inspired and encouraged. It's been a long time since I've tasted the presence of God, since I've experienced the glory of God, since I've felt the anointing of God upon my life. It's been a long, long time, and my throat is parched and my soul is dry. And I really, really need the presence of God. David was saying that. He was a man that experienced the presence of God. Now I want to say this, that many of us, when we go through hard times, we don't turn our ache and our pain into a positive pursuit of God, but we turn it into a negative force in our life. Oftentimes when we're going through hard times or ache or pain, instead of turning to God and say, God, I'm going to seek after you, we say, man, I'm really going through a hard time, so we turn to an addiction again. Or we turn to our pastimes. We say, hey, that bottle's looking good again. I haven't touched it in a long time, but you know, a little swig isn't going to hurt. Or we turn to that big old silk pie and watch reruns of Friends while you eat an entire chocolate pie. Or you get angry. Or you go to gambling. Or you just sleep in bed and you stay in bed and people call you up. What are you doing all sleeping? Every time I call you, you're sleeping. Why? You're depressed. And instead of taking that energy and focusing it on God, we allowed it to turn into negative energy and we pursue other things. We stew in our bitterness. We get angry at people that are around us. We pursue our habits. We get into bad things. Why? Because we're empty, we're dry, we're hurting. But instead of focusing on God, we begin to focus on other things and turn it into something destructive. What I love about David is that he took his pain and his hurt. And he said, God, I need you. And I long for you. And I thirst for you. And God, I need you more than anything else in life. And I'm going to pursue after you, even though I don't feel you right now. Even though I feel dry, I'm going to follow after you. Even though I don't hear your voice, God, I'm going to chase after you. Even though I can't feel your touch, God, I'm going to reach out and allow you to touch me. I think the second thing that we need to understand, if we're going to develop streams in the desert, is that we need to draw on what you have seen and experienced during times of refreshing. Notice what it says in verse 2. I have seen you in the sanctuary and beheld your power and your glory. Because your love is better than life, my lips will glorify you. You see, David right now wasn't feeling anything. He was feeling dry and depressed. But what David did is he drew on his memory. He remembered way back when he was in the sanctuary. He forgot about the desert right now, and his memory traveled back to the moments where God had touched him. He said, I remember, I've seen you. Oh God, I don't feel you now. I don't hear you now. But I remember when I felt you and heard you and experienced you. I remember the sanctuary. I remember being in that sanctuary when your presence came down, oh God, and I remember that I beheld your power. And I beheld your glory. I felt your power all around me, and I saw your glory. It was the radiance of your splendor. The glory of God is the radiance of his majesty, the radiance of his holiness. And David is saying, I remember those moments when I felt your presence, when I saw your glory, when I experienced your power. No one can take that away from me. I remember how you touched me. I saw, I felt, I smelled, I experienced, I tasted of your power and your presence, God. And I remember that. You see, sometimes in your moments of dryness, you begin to doubt everything. And in those moments of dryness and discouragement, you need to think back to the moment where God really touched you. You see, you can never doubt in the darkness what you have known for sure in the light. Because there's been a time in some of your lives, maybe you're here today and you're very dry. But I want you to remember there are times where God has been so real and so powerful that you felt like you could touch his glory, where God has showed up, where he's ministered to you, where he's done miracles in your life, where he has touched your soul, where he has refreshed you, where you could not stand before the presence of God without falling down because you knew he was there and he was full of might and power and glory and majesty. You know that. And David was remembering that. It's like marriage. There are some of you that maybe you're going through, you've been married for a long time, and maybe you're going through a tough time in your marriage. And maybe the lie comes into your life and says, well, I don't love her, she doesn't love me. We've never loved each other. But then your mind races back to the time where you knew for sure that you loved her, where those feelings were there, where you loved each other, embraced each other, and you say, well, I remember it was real. And maybe right now we're struggling, but I remember there was something there, and no one can take it away from us, and it can't be denied because something was there. David is remembering back to the sanctuary. He's digging back in his memory, saying, I remember those highlights with God. And look at what he says. In verse 3, he says, God, because your love is better than life, my lips will glorify you. Because I know that God is there, because I've tasted of the goodness of God, I choose to praise in the middle of my desert. But you see, David understood that praise comes not only in good times, but it comes in tough times as well. I want you to see what happens next because this is so key. I mean, verse 1, he's saying, oh God, you're so far, I'm thirsty, I long for you. In verse 5, he says, my soul is satisfied. In fact, let me tell you what he's really saying. This word here, satisfied, is not just like, hey, I think I'm kind of full. This word, satisfied, is the word, I am feasted to the total degree. I have feasted so I can't take any more.
0: 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I'm John Gager, inviting you back next week for Moody Presents. 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

He is the Lord of life, the Lord of love, the Lord of creation. The 19th century hymn text by Matthew Bridges and extensively revised by Godfrey Thring is sung to the tune by which it is best known today, George Helvey's Dia de Mata. Soprano Sarah Schaefer performing with Lisa Bontrager and Grace Salvards on horns and Timothy Schaefer on piano. Psalm 149, Praise the Lord. Sing to the Lord a new song, His praise in the assembly of the godly. Let Israel be glad in His Maker. Let the children of Zion rejoice in their King. Let them praise His name with dancing, making melody to Him with tambourine and lyre. For the Lord takes pleasure in His people. He adorns the humble with salvation. Let the godly exult in glory. Let them sing for joy on their beds. Let the high praises of God be in their throats, and two-edged swords in their hands, to execute vengeance on the nations and punishments on the peoples, to bind their kings with chains and their nobles with fetters of iron, to execute on them the judgment written. This is honor for all the godly ones. Praise the Lord. Cantate Domino by Paul Ayres. Pearl Shankwan here, leading the Calvin College Women's Chorale, and pianist Lisa Hoisington.

the City of London Sinfonia under John Rutter, with Rutter's transcription of the opening sonatina from J.S. Bach's Cantata 106, God's Own Time is the Very Best of Times. The pinnacle of this interlude is a grand anthem by Samuel Sebastian Wesley, setting text from Psalm 196 and Psalm 115, and bringing together the themes of God's greatness, majesty, and His fatherly care, running through the texts heard earlier. Ascribe unto the Lord worship and power. Ascribe unto the Lord the honor due unto His name. Let the whole earth stand in awe of Him. Yet also, the Lord hath been mindful of us, and He shall bless us. He shall bless them that fear the Lord, both small and great. David Lumsden here leads the choir of the New College, Oxford, and Alistair Ross is organist.

0: As for the gods of the heathen, they are but idols. Their idols are silver and gold, even the work of men's hands. They have mouths and speak not. Eyes have they and see not. They have ears and hear not. Noses have they and smell not. They have hands and handle not. Feet have they and walk not. Neither speak they through their throat. They that make them are like unto them, and so are all such as put their trust in them. As for our God, he is in heaven. He hath done whatsoever pleased him. The text is from Psalm 115. The music of Samuel Sebastian Wesley, a scribe unto the Lord, published in 1853. The choir of New College, Oxford, under David Lumsden, performing with organist Alastair Ross. Thank you for tuning in. With Tiffany, who produced this sacred music interlude, this is David. Have a blessed Lord's Day.
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